Friday, 25 September, Jared Wrigley released his Wear the Hat song. This is a fun party song for all the cowboys and cowgirls. There are a few sayings you hear on the world of cowboys and cowgirls, but one in particular carries a certain old school rule that most abide by. You wear the hat, you ride the cowboy. Now, not everyone is expected to know that rule, and for those who don't, the new song Wear the Hat will tell you just about all you need to know, said Jared.

0: Oh yeah, got a right, a cowboy. Good stuff, isn't it? Interesting. Region Canberra, a fellow by the name of Manuel Huck, did an article of why Floreyard means more than flowers. Now, Manuel Huck, OAM, is an economist and former ACT multicultural ambassador. So he's been around for a while and he's had a chance to get into these things. He says one of the pleasures of his living in Canberra for more than 30 years has been seeing how some of our traditions have grown with us. Well, I've been around for 50 years here in Canberra, just a bit over 50 years, and I've spent most of it here in Tuggeranong. And yes, I concur with him how some of these traditions have grown over the years, and Floreyard is one of them. When Floreyard began in 1988, it was intended as a one-off celebration for Canberra's 75th anniversary and the Australian Bicentenary. And it was so successful that it returned the following year and eventually became an annual fixture on Canberra's calendar. Today, it's hard to think of being in spring in Canberra without thinking of the Floreyard. Of course, the flowers are spectacular, but anyone who has spent time at Floreyard knows that flowers are only part of the attraction. Manuel goes on to say, of course, there are families with young children, older Canberrans, visitors from interstate, friends meeting for lunch, people browsing the stalls, and others simply sitting on the grass listening to the music. There is food from different cultures, local produce, coffee, arts and crafts, live performance and activities for children. For small business artists, musicians, food vendors, Floreyard provides an important opportunity to reach thousands of people, and it also brings people into Canberra. Visitors who came for Floreyard do not simply spend their money inside Commonwealth Park. They stay in hotels, eat in restaurants and cafes, use taxis and public transport, visit other attractions and shop in the city and suburbs. The economic contribution is substantial. In 2024, Floreyard attracted more than 470,000 visitors and generated $62.4 million in expenditure for the ACT economy. In 2025, attendance reached a record 519,413 people, with 44% of visitors coming from interstate. Behind these numbers are many Canberrans whose livelihoods depend on visitor economy. A busy restaurant may need extra staff, a market stall may mean an important weekend for sale of small business. Musicians and performers get an audience, hotels, cafes, retailers, transport operators and suppliers all benefit from the additional visitors. But Floreyard also contributes in ways that cannot be measured in dollars. And I think he's got a great insight in this. It gives people a reason to leave their homes and spend time with others. For older people living alone, new residences will find their way around Canberra. Families looking for an affordable day out, or anyone who feels disconnected from community, a public event like Floreyard can provide an easy opportunity to meet people and feel part of something. In that sense, Floreyard can help address social isolation and strengthen social cohesion. When you think about it, Floreyard's pretty great, isn't it? You do not need to know anybody before you arrive. You can come with family or friends, or you can simply come by yourself and become part of the crowd. You share a public space with people from different generations, cultures and parts of Canberra that matters in a growing city. Huck's going on to say he's seen Canberra become more diverse during his three decades, and so have I over the 50 years I've been here. New communities have arrived, new suburbs have developed, and our food culture and community life has changed considerably. Floreyard has changed with us. A few years ago, the ACT government experimented with taking Floreyard into the suburbs. During the pandemic, when the traditional festival could not operate as usual, Floreyard in the suburbs let people enjoy displays, closer to home. We had I live in Cambo, and down at Cambo Village, they had a great display there, and it's still there from time to time. It was a simple idea, but an important one. Canberra is a city of suburbs. Much of our community life happens away from the city centre. Taking Florey out into local neighbourhoods recognised that the festival belongs to Canberra. Wherever they live. The idea has continued through community planning programs. In 2024, 300,000 bulbs and annuals were distributed to 102 community groups across Canberra. And this is that's great to see happening, and it happened again this year. Thousands of people came out to dig up at the end of Floreart. We'll dig up plants, take them away, stick them in their own gardens and brighten up their local residences. It reminds us that a successful city is not just about roads, buildings, jobs and population growth. It's also about whether people feel connected to the place they call home. For more than 30 years in Canberra, Floreart has seen many changes. Some changes are planned, others happen gradually. Floreart is one of the rare things that has grown without losing the simple pleasure at its heart. People still come to see the flowers. They also come for the food, the music, the stalls, the families, the atmosphere, a chance to spend a spring day together. And perhaps that is Floreart's greatest contribution. It brings people together. It supports businesses and jobs, attracts visitors, adds to our economy, but also allows Canberrans to meet, to belong and to enjoy the city together. And that's why Floreart has become more than a festival. It's become a part of Canberra. Yeah, Floreart, interesting when you look at it from that aspect, isn't it, eh? A few other things are happening around Canberra that have got just as much interest. That's why Canberra is so diverse. And it's interesting. Well, that brings us up to the butterfly dance, which is coming from Lisa Byrne.
1: I'm Alicia Flanagan. A highway to nowhere becomes a highway to somewhere when you're tuned to the country sounds of Valley FM.
0: Here's Lisa Byrne, who says, at just 18 years old, I found out that I was pregnant, and in that moment, my whole world changed. There were many emotions, uncertainty, nerves and excitement, but nothing could prepare me for the first little flutter, or the moment I saw the tiny heartbeat and realised there was a precious little life growing inside me. That feeling has stayed with me all these years, and it is where Butterfly Dance was born.

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1: Back Home Again, which sees him turn his attention to the much-loved John Denver classic. With its timeless melody and enduring themes of home, comfort and belonging, the song lends itself beautifully to Anthony's traditional country guitar approach. His instrumental interpretation pays respectful tribute.

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1: And celebrates the spark of a new connection, the excitement of live music, and the anticipation of what might happen when two people cross paths.
0: Hey,

0: Hey guys, it's Damien from the Viper Coast Band. I love Australian girls and I love the music on my craziest Australian country.
1: And A Girl Changes Everything is an upbeat and nostalgic track about the moment meeting the right person that completely changes the direction of your life.

0: Hi, this is Kathy from Darlinghurst.
1: And Darlinghurst are back with a new single, Big Gee Whiz, a tongue-in-cheek country rock anthem packed with attitude, humour and plenty of sass. 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

0: Hi, this is Michael.
1: And this is Kathy.
0: And we're the Silver Line. 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
2: And I'm Gonna Marry That Girl is an up-tempo country rock anthem packed with overdriven guitars, driving rhythm, and plenty of Aussie attitude. I'm Gonna Marry That Girl is a feel-good love song about a man who knows he's found the one and he's ready to put a ring on it. He loves her V8 Holden. She loves her V8 Holden. Karaoke and living life loud. And he can't resist her. It's catchy, energetic, and full of personality.

0: G'day, this is Ashley Cook.
1: With Kelly Dixon wrote the song, a tribute to renowned bush balladeer songwriter Kelly Dixon, whose work has captured Australian rural life with remarkable honesty and understanding. The song celebrates Kelly's contribution to the genre while referencing many of his best known and most requested compositions. Drawing inspiration from a lifetime lived close to the land, Kelly Dixon has written songs recorded by numerous Australian country artists, including the legendary Slim Dusty. With Kelly Dixon wrote the song, Ashley Cook honours not only a respected songwriter and fellow cattleman, but the enduring tradition of Australian stories being preserved and passed on through song.

Hey, it's Katie Jane with my single from my sobriety era. This one's called Beer and Broken. I wrote it in the studio with my producers, Dello and Painter. And you know what? It was so much fun to write because it's kind of flipping the traditional drinking narrative on its head, you know. Country music so often is associated with whiskey and drinking and, you know, hooting and hollering and all that sort of stuff. And this song just sort of encapsulates all of that. Like, it's really about having a great time, but doing it sober and doing it on my own terms. Because you know what? You don't need to have a drink in your hand to have a party. I am living proof of that. So I hope you love it. Here it is, Beer and Broken.

Hey, this is Brad Millers. Here's my latest single, Little House. It's about the simple things that surround a humble little house out of town.

0: Yeah, g'day folks, it's Adam Harvey here, and you'd be acting a little crazy not to stay tuned to Valley FM. Great sound, great country, don't touch the dial, it's beautiful.
1: A gathering place that has witnessed the highs and lows of family gatherings is the inspiration for Ross Webb's latest single, Firebox. It's a song literally about a fireplace that I have outside my home, which is a real focal point for family and friends when we all get together, he said. We all get carried away about songs that are deeper, but some of the best songs out there are very simple and come from the good things in our lives. Firebox is a country rock track featuring Ross's trademark gravelly vocals, bringing a raw edge to a song about the simple pleasures and memories created around the backyard fire.

0: Hi, it's Greta Zilli here, and it's all right with me if I know that you love me and my music on Mike Crozier's Australian Country.
1: And Trail of Taillights is about the long drive home after a run of shows, smelling like cheap hotel soap and missing everyone you love.

Did he show up for every game, defend their team until the bitter end, and somehow still find a way to love them when they're losing? I just thought, imagine if they put that kind of loyalty into a

0: Hi, I'm Lily Grace Grant, and this is my single
1: Losing Team. Inspired by the unwavering loyalty some men show their football teams, Losing Team turns the devotion into a tongue-in-cheek relationship comparison. I've always thought it was hilarious how seriously some guys take their sports team. Cheers, Lily Grace. I'll spend their last dollar on a jersey.

0: G'day folks, Johnny Shiloh here. You're listening to my country rock single, No Free Rides Today,
1: which is a down-to-earth relatable song about the pressures of rising living costs and the everyday struggle to make ends meet. Through honest verses and memorable choruses, the song reflects on how prices keep climbing, money doesn't stretch like it used to, and families are forced to count every dollar. With themes of fairness, responsibility, and economic reality, it captures the frustration of modern life while asking the hard question, how long will the money last? The song speaks for anyone feeling the squeeze and trying to survive in a world where, as the song reminds us, someone has to pay. No free rides today.

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1: And now, settle back and relax. Here's our album feature bringing you the stories behind the songs.
2: G'day, this is Australian country singer-songwriter Kevin Sullivan. If you give me a story, I'll give you a song on Mike Crozier's Australian Country.

0: I got Kevin Sullivan on the phone. G'day, Kevin, how you going?
1: G'day, Mike. It's great to be on board with you. How are you going, my friend?
0: Not bad. And you even did it with a granddaughter running around making life difficult, eh?
1: Yeah, I think we were talking up there saying that we love them so much, but it's very handy to be able to hand them back at the end of the visit.
0: well, there you go. Yeah. It's starting to approach that stage, I guess, with you, isn't it? For this
1: year, we've got two grandkids, but I mean, the Sullivans, they're still singing with me, but we hope the next generation of musicians are coming through. We'll see what happens.
0: Well, when you get to nine grandkids and one great grandkid I've got.
1: Keeps
0: me on my toes by the time we get through that little lot.
1: No, they are the best here. It's good.
0: Yeah, now, give me a story. It's the name of your album.
1: Yeah, look, I'm pretty happy with this. This is my third studio album. And as you know, and your listeners would know, we've done thousands of K's around Australia. And we've heard of lots of different people's stories. And so this album, you know, it's sort of the culmination of probably, you know, 8 to 10 years' work. I've had, you know, I released first album Belonging in 2018. And then the next one, the ARIA charting album Three Ways in 2024. But I've had these other songs that haven't gone on albums, and then I've written new songs, I've done some collaborations, and it's all come together pretty well for Give Me a Story, the album. And the album and the theme of the album is, it's a really unifying album about, you know, we're all Australians, and there's been some challenging times, and so I'm really happy how the album's come out. Actually, the music video, I've just put it out today as well for the title track, Give Me a Story. We filmed it all over Australia,
0: Give Me a Story. The song title tells it all, doesn't it?
1: It really does. And the Sullivans and I, we toured the Northern Territory. We've done lots of tours up there. And we came home and we did a gig. You wouldn't believe it, but we did a gig a month before the Bondi sort of incident happened up there. And we did a gig at the Bondi. We did a gig at the Bondi Pavilion. And we already filmed a lot of the scenes from the song Give Me a Story and the music video. We'd already filmed on Bondi Beach. We filmed all around the country. And then a month later, the Bondi shooting occurred. So when all the songs came together, I thought, oh, goodness gracious. So if people watch the end of the video to Give Me a Story, they'll see just all different people from all different backgrounds who've all come here, and we're all Australians. And I think that's the theme. We've got to stop this fractured, you know, nation that we've become. And, you know, even though we've all come from different parts of the world, we're not that different, Mike. We're really not.
0: We're all here and we're all Australians,
1: and that's what we should be focusing on. We're all Australians.
0: Yeah, well, I would be hoping that when people do come over to Australia, they want to leave all their problems behind in the old world and live a new life with a new beginning, you know.
1: It's the best country in the world, and we've travelled all over the world. I've recorded in Nashville, and we've played all around the world. And I'll tell you what, there's nowhere that even comes close to our backyard here in Australia. And we've travelled all around Australia, and it is the best place in the world. So Give Me a Story. If you listen to the song, and a lot of people get quite overwhelmed and emotional. They say, wow, it's a really welcoming, you know, song about, you know, we all belong here. We're all Australians. And if you watch the video, we filmed the video at Ayers Rock and then in Alice Springs at the Sydney Opera House and Lady Macquarie Chair and Bondi Beach and Elliot and down the south coast where I live down here at Gerringong and Turoa. And I'm really proud of the video and the song. So, yeah, it's the title track I can't be happier with. And I co-wrote it, like I said, with Indigenous singer-songwriter Stuart Joel Nugget, who we toured. He's from the Territory. We toured all over the Red Dirt, the Territory, with him.
0: You brought you some insight into it.
1: Yeah, look, he's been really great. And actually, on the album, there's three co-writes with Stuart Joel Nugget. So I wrote Give Me a Story. I wrote a song called Elliot with him, and he actually sings in Elliot. He sings a little bit in his Indigenous language, Jingli. And the song's about his mother, Janet, who's the last female elder.
0: I'm getting ahead of myself. That's all right. That's okay. You got to worry about On Bar Again, which you released as a single.
1: Yeah, I did. And you know what, Mike, you never know which songs are going to connect with the public. And I co-wrote that with Stuart Joel Nugget, and it's the first song that my son KJ
2: who's now 17.
0: Mm.
2: It's the first song he's written, so the three of us wrote that. And it's just a drinking song.
0: I was aware of that when it came out as a single. I thought, oh, hello.
2: And you know what? I was going to say, it's funny as to which songs connect with people. And, you know, I write lots of songs, as you know, and I think, oh, this one will do well, or this one will do well. But I'm Barred Again sat on the number one on the charts for about 6 weeks in a row.
0: Mm.
2: It was in the charts for about 20-odd weeks. And I think it's because so many people relate to it, Mike. If you go out, if you drink too much, you know, like the poor fella who's the subject of I'm Barred Again, he loses his girlfriend, she kicks him out, he's got to sleep with the dog, and he's barred from every pub in town. So, look, I just think it's a real Aussie larrikin-type fun song. And song.
0: Yes.
2: And, yeah, people love it, and they love it on stage when we do it live, too. And, yeah, we've got a bit of an album launch this Sunday, the 11th of October, and we'll be singing that down there, too. But, I'm Barred Again, it's got a bit of a Toby Keith sort of feel about it, that American country singer Toby Keith.
0: Yeah, it's a bit of a funny taken to it, isn't it?
2: Yeah, the lead guitar bit coming in, which my son KJ did, and the lead guitar bit going out. So, yeah, it's a fun song.
0: Mm. Good. Okay.

0: Now we get to number three, Elliot, which you started telling me about before.
1: I did.
0: And Elliot's the name of a town, isn't it?
1: It is, yeah. So E-double-L-I-O-double-T. And Elliot is situated halfway between Alice Springs and Darwin. And I met Stuart Joel Nugget when we were doing our residency at the Three Ways Roadhouse when I released Three Ways album in 24, which was number one on the ARIE charts a couple of weeks ago. I was introduced to him, and we started writing a bunch of songs. And one of the songs, Elliot's about his mother, Janet, who's the last female elder who speaks, reads, and writes in the Jingli language, which is the Elliot language.
0: Yes.
1: And even in the song, he sings some Jingli words, and it's got a really up-tempo beat, but it's also got a good message that we seem to be losing a lot of these indigenous languages around Australia, and once they're gone forever. So there's a bit of a message in that. As you know, most of my songs that I write are the collaboration. There's always stories behind the mic, and I think that's a really great story behind Elliot. And we filmed the music video out at Elliot, and if people watch it on my YouTube, Kevin Sullivan Music. We stayed at the Aboriginal Reserve, the North Camp there at Elliot with Stu's auntie, and they were just so welcoming to us. We all, the Sullivans and I and the film crew, we all stayed there, and we had a few days there, and it was just an amazing experience. And you know, particularly me as a former policeman who'd lived in Aboriginal towns out at Bourke. And it was just a really lovely experience for me. And it cemented how family-minded the Indigenous Australians are. So, I'm really proud of that song too, co-written with Stuart Joel Nugget.
0: Yeah, Stuart's mum had a plea that she wanted people to pick up on the language. Has she had any success with that?
1: Yeah, well, the word is getting out. So she's been teaching Stu, and she's been teaching other people in her community, and she's sort of trying to extend it across Australia. Mm. Sadly, a lot of the Indigenous languages have already gone because no one was speaking them, and they weren't taught in school. And I used to joke to a few of the people I've spoken to on the radio. I said, you know, when I was at school, I learned a bit of Italian at school and a bit of French, and you know, I can't speak either of that. But maybe starting in the Indigenous schools in particular, they should be teaching the local Indigenous language so we can capture it and not lose it. But anyway, that's my idea. Hopefully, the government pick up on it.
0: Yeah. Okay.

0: outpiece of the map. Ah, talking about home here, aren't you?
1: Ed, I'll tell you what, it's all about your little pot of gold. And I co-wrote this with a fella from South Australia, Peter Santella, and we also did a song on my last album called Journey, which did pretty well.
0: Mm-hmm.
1: And outpiece of the map, it's amazing how that song's also done well. And it's very country, it's sort of a bit of a fun, happy song as well. And there's a lot of people who don't even necessarily like country music who love that song. And I think it's got a bit of a hook in the song.
0: Yeah.
1: It's sort of a bit of a worm sort of thing. It gets in your head and you can't get it out. And I hear people say, like builders and people walk up and they go, I can't get that song of yours out of my head. I say, well, that's a good thing. And we live in a place called Gerringong down the south coast of New South Wales. And when we did the video, we did some TikTok videos. There's a street in Gerringong called Tasman Drive, and it's become a bit of a tourist hotspot. There's a woman took a photo about a year ago of Tasman Drive. Lives down towards the beach. And that post that she put up has had 12 million hits. So we filmed our piece of the map all around Tasman Drive, and we have thousands of Chinese and Indians and Brazilians here every day in that street in Gerringong. So we're hoping they take a bit of our piece of the map back home with them, including my song. So it's a fun song about where you live. And, you know, I think the last line of the song, it says, you might have a house in a city, maybe it's a farm full of stock, you know, and if you come in this way, call in, say g'day to our piece of the map. And I think that's very Australian, Mike, which is what I'm about, which is what my...
0: Well, it's a good expression, too, that Australians talk about a lot when they're in casual conversation.
1: And
0: when they're talking about their home, you know, back in our piece of the map, you know, we're doing
1: it's very true. And I think there's, without having go at other singer-songwriters, there's too many Australian singer-songwriters are trying to sound like Americans, and I'm thinking like Americans is a great mark, and I'd certainly love my music to be over there. And Keith Urban, he's been number one, and congratulations to him.
0: But he's going down that way too. With his millions, he's sort of lost the Australian touch, hasn't he?
1: Yeah, well, he lives there, and he's been living there for a while, so I cut him a bit of slack. But a lot of these new singers coming up and they're saying hi y'all, and we're going, I'm thinking, that's not how you speak. And I thought obviously you're pitching to the American market, but my songs and my music, you know, I try to stay very true to what I am. I'm Australian. I love Australia. I love Australian stories. And I mentioned some different countries, and actually in our piece of the map I say you could live anywhere from here to Bangkok, but it's still a real Australian song, and I think that's what sets my music apart from a lot of others, I think, too. I'm just what I believe.
0: Yeah, well, I felt that way even 27 years ago. I got sick of the Yanks being shoved down my throat, and that's why I started Australian country.
1: Yeah, well, that's good, and you've been doing an amazing job, and you've been a great supporter to me, too, so thank you. So that's number three, our piece of the map.
0: Yeah, right, well, that's number four, actually. Elliot was number three.
1: Well, there's only seven on the album, so there's not
0: many. Yeah, there you go.

0: Number five, Luann.
1: Now, Luann, I released a couple of years ago. It's also another bit of a funny song. It's about the mix-ups and the challenges you have in navigating social media. And as a girl, and her name, it's a true story about a girl called Luann who went onto my Facebook page, and she, I sent her a friend request, and she didn't realise what she was typing I could read. So the song's all about, look, I just wanted to be your friend on Facebook, Luann, nothing else. And it turns out she's a flight attendant for Qantas. And a friend of mine, it's his cousin, and he said, I told her that you've written a song about her, and she was pretty chuffed about that. So if you're flying first class, Sydney to LA, you'll probably meet Luann. She works in first class. She's a flight attendant there. And people say, that's surely not a real name. I said, it's a real name, all right? And it's a real song, because I've had some troubles navigating social media. You're probably a bit better at me, are you?
0: I've reached a stage with some of the social media and rubbish that I get. Not throwing on my Facebook account, and that I almost feel like putting a match under it and let it burn, you know.
1: As an artist having a brand, I've sort of got to have it, but
0: that's how I am with mine, you know.
1: It's a bit frustrating at times. But my kids help me when I can't navigate the technology. Normally Cha-Cha or Jet or KJ, they help me navigate it. So if you got a problem, Mike, ask one of your grandkids. They'll be able to help you.
0: Even my son, you know, he has a job. He's been sent overseas doing major jobs and things like that.
1: He'd be give him a ring too.
0: Yeah, well, the funny thing about it is he doesn't like doing my stuff, because when he comes to see me, he wants to get right away from that type of stuff, because he's doing it all day at work.
1: You can't blame the poor bugger for that either. But that's what Luann's about. It's a social media song, so about navigating it.

0: Alright, number six. I thoroughly concur with your thoughts. Spend the kids' inheritance.
1: Yeah, look, this is a fun song, and it's another bit of a crowd favourite when we perform it live. And as you know, we toured all during COVID. We were probably one of very few artists in Australia that was on the road. We were in our caravan, and we went all the way around Australia during COVID, and we had a bit of luck, a bit of good management. And I kept seeing the stickers on the back of caravans. We're going, Gene, SAI. And I said to a bloke at the service station, what does that stand for? He said, it stands for Spending the Kids' Inheritance. I thought, oh my goodness, that's a great name for a song. So I just wrote the song, and the kids sing it, and it's all about, you know, like, you know, your kids telling you, you know, Mum and Dad, you've got to slow down. And I think there's a line in the song that says, we'll slow down when we're dead. And, you know, and actually, even though it sounds a bit of a morbid line, people love it. And they all say to me, that's right, we'll slow down when we're dead. So we're going to keep going. And I think it's also, the message also was, not only just spend the kids' inheritance, because obviously we're all going to help our kids, but the message is, the older you get doesn't mean you just have to sit down in a chair and watch TV. You know, like, we're a long time gone when we go, Mike, and the message is, get out, enjoy the country. And there are so many grey nomads who are travelling this country, and they listen to your show, so a big shout out to them. And they're just the happiest group. We used to pull up at places all around Australia, and they're just so helpful, they're so friendly. So yeah, a shout out to the grey nomads, and they know what's going on. They've got a lot of wisdom and experience, and there's not much the grey nomads don't know. So that's what Spend the Kids' Inheritance.
0: No, well, I wish a few more people had listened to some of their old elders sometimes, because while you mightn't necessarily agree with some of the things like politics and things like that, you know, sometimes you got a little bit of wisdom in amongst their, what they're talking about, and if you can pick out the wisdom bits and hang on to that, you're going to have a great life.
1: They got a lot of wisdom, don't you worry, Mike, and we love mixing with the grey nomads, and I'm slowly becoming one myself, just quietly. But anyway.
0: Well, I'm 81. I'm 81 years, so I've only got another 20 years to go before I cark it.
1: Yeah, well, you're going strong. Sadly, my dear old dad just passed away about a week ago, and my album, Give Me a Story, came out on the 30th, and then sadly my dad's funeral was on the 1st, and as you know, you've got to book these things in, the album releases months in advance, and so we were doing the music at dad's funeral. But dad was a big part of my life, and he was a Dixieland jazz pianist, and I think there's a song on my last album called The Piano Player that I wrote about dad. So yeah, you just got to get out there and enjoy life. That's what's in it.
0: Yeah, well, people say, well, what are you worrying for? And I say, well, you know, you're going to die soon. I say, so when I'm dead, I won't have to worry about it, will I?
1: That's exactly right. That's the attitude too, Mike. Good on you.

0: Yeah. Taking to put this one together.
1: Oh, look, what, the last song or the album?
0: The album.
1: Yeah, well, we, like I said, we had all the songs ready to go. And I think the only one that I hadn't released was Give Me a Story. So I released Elliot about two... I released our piece of the map about 2 months ago.
0: Mm.
1: I released Elliot a few months before that, and then I released I'm Bart again. So the only song that wasn't out was Give Me a Story.
0: Mm.
1: And I knew the Golden Guitars were coming up. I thought, well, I've got this third album ready to go. So look, Belinda and I, my wife, we... Yeah, she's a road manager. We put it together in a couple of months, so
0: yep, well,
1: which is
0: good.
1: Pretty quick. Yeah, but we had we had all the assets ready. To
0: yeah.
1: Go, so I thought, you know, what the hell? I wanted to put a new album out this year.
0: Just a matter of whacking it together.
1: Yeah. So I mean, there's a lot of stuff behind the scenes, but we've been doing. This is my third studio album, and I really think this is my best album yet. And some of the songs which should have been on other albums, like the last song, Pilgrimage. Are we there yet? Can I talk about it yet? Pilgrimage.
0: Yeah. You can if you finish talking about putting the album together. We'll get on the Pilgrimage.
1: The album came together and I had Pilgrimage, which didn't go on an album. And so many people, we've sold it on USBs and so many people love it, the song and what it stands for. Pilgrimage, I wrote about, my brother and I went to Gallipoli for the 100-year commemoration. We were lucky to win the ballot to go there. And we stood on the shores of Anzac Cove and I let the sand run through my fingers. And then we walked up to Pine Gap and then we continued our pilgrimage to the western front of France, following in the footsteps of our grandfather,
0: right,
1: who fought there and was wounded a couple of times. And I came home. We sing at the dawn service here in Gerringong.
0: Mm.
1: And I wrote the song because I recorded in America, Mike.
0: Yep.
1: And no matter where you go in America, if you go to a bar or the movies, the first thing they do is they acknowledge the men and women of the Defence Force. And I think it's something we could do a bit better out here in Australia.
0: Well, for a long time, there, the RSL clubs and things like that, you know, you'd have your minute silence.
1: Yeah.
0: There was the acknowledgement there, but that seems to have died a lot of late.
1: I know, but in America, no matter where you go to a bar or anything, you know, the first thing they do is they acknowledge the members of the Defence Force.
0: Mm.
1: So Pilgrimage is, and I'm really proud of it, it's one of my proudest songs, and I wrote it about the men and women of the Australian Defence Force, those who have served and those who continue to serve. And there's a line in the song that says, when you see the men and women in the military shake their hands, and it just encourages. I think a lot of times people these days, especially some of the younger generation, just don't fully appreciate what the members of the Defence Force have done. And when I wrote the song, I didn't just mention Gallipoli, Mike. I mentioned lots of campaigns. I mentioned the Western Front. I mentioned Vietnam and the Kokoda Trail, and I mentioned Vietnam because the Vietnam veterans, of which I have a lot of good friends who are Vietnam veterans, they cop such a hard time.
0: Tell me about it.
1: When they came home, and even from members of their own family. A friend of mine, Tommy, when he came home, his daughter was protesting against, you know, the soldiers, the Australian soldiers. I'm thinking, what a crazy world we live in. So luckily they've done a couple more welcome home to the Vietnam vets, and they've obviously got a lot more appreciation. But Pilgrimage is all about that. It's about acknowledging the men and women of the Defence Force and all the different campaigns and the wars and conflicts we fought in across the world, and we're still involved in too. Yeah, and it's crazy world still involved in them.
0: Yeah. Of course, with the Vietnam era, it was the last of the big communist type campaigns to defend our country against the invading Reds and all of that type of thing.
1: Mm.
0: And I think that's where the message got lost. The people that get on the news and things like that got their wires crossed, and instead of protesting against the reasons and the political end of it, they took it out on the soldiers themselves who had no say in the matter. Their ball came out and they said, right, you're off to Vietnam, you know.
1: Yep, and you don't have to agree with what's going on and say, well, we shouldn't have gone to this conflict or that conflict. And, you know, I agree with some of that. Maybe we shouldn't have been in this one or that one or this one. But you don't take it out on the members of the Defence Force, who were just the most amazing people.
0: Yeah, well, I got called up in Vietnam, but I was lucky I didn't go overseas. And at the time, I was as dirty as hell when my mates went and I was left behind for various reasons. But when they came back and I saw what happened to them when they were over there, I thought someone was looking after me, you know.
1: Yeah, well, we just had a friend of ours, and he's a Vietnam vet. He stayed with us 2 nights ago, and just a fantastic bloke. He's a little bit. He's got some shell shock and some, you know, PTSD going, but still just the most fantastic bloke. And you know, he's seen some terrible things, and you know, I just think we need to stop and take account of what these people have done for us, and that they continue to do too, Mike.
0: Yeah,
1: that's the message of that.
0: Yeah, well. even the latest ones, you know, like Afghanistan and things like that. You know, we had more recent times, some of the stories had come out of that.
1: I'm a bit of a believer of what happens on the battlefield, say on the battlefield, but anyway, you probably shouldn't get into that because that's a whole new...
0: No, well, I'm totally the same because you're forced to do things on the battlefield that you would not normally have done in your normal life, you know.
1: Yeah, and it's pretty hard to judge something that happens on a battlefield and something that happens, you know, back in the sanitized, you know, environment that is Australia. Mm. And we probably shouldn't go down this path because it's very controversial, but these people, I think a lot of them just genuinely doing the right thing. So,
0: Well, anyway, getting back to something happiness, pilgrimage and so forth, it's a good remembrance song and it's a good ending to the album. So, it's a very good album. Generally, it's a nice, happy one.
1: It's pretty good. There's a lot of really fun songs on there. And like I said, Give Me a Story, the title track, is probably my favourite song and just what it means. And there's been a lot of challenges in this country, and I think it just reminds us all, we're all Australians. We've all come from different parts of the world. We're not that different, you know, and if you look at people from around the world, we all do the same things. We pull the same funny faces and we take photos of things and we all kick a ball and whatever. We're not that different, you know.
0: Well, really, with a lot of the countries are the same. You pull the politics away, you know, and what do you got left? Just life. And we're all trying to do the same thing when it comes to living.
1: We're looking after our family. We're looking after our country. We're looking after our environment. And we're just, you know, we're enjoying the things in life. So we're just doing our things. And when you come here, that's the message. We're all Australians.
0: My wife probably did me a favour once because I was asked many, many moons ago, would I be interested in taking a political run? I ran it through my wife and she said, you bloody will do that and we'll have a divorce. So that was the end of my political career.
1: I got involved
0: in community and did community things instead, which I think I got a hell of a lot more satisfaction out of than what I see.
1: A lot more rewarding and you probably work harder than a lot of politicians anyway, Mike.
0: At the time I had a normal job, you know. I had my own business that I was running and I was working about a 16-hour day, you know. And by the time I paid the slaves and then paid the tax man his cut, it was BA left for me to support the family on, you know.
1: Yeah, it's hard, but I mean, community radio, they really are the backbone.
0: Well, when I retired, I still like doing the community. I still like doing the community thing, and then I was actually doing another community job when these two blokes walked into the meeting that I was at. It turned out they were from Valley FM, which had only just started. It had only been going a few months at that stage. Put the bottom where they said, oh, you'd sound good on radio. And I said, oh, no, mate, you know, like I've been taught how to talk to you blokes and not answer your questions, etc. Because I'd done the same course that the politicians do on how to handle the media, to put it in a nice way. And yeah, but little known to me, there were about three or four people that were on my committee that had already joined Valley FM, and so I got conned and I was asked to come along and try it out. And here I am, 27 years later, still hanging here.
1: you're a bloody slow learner, Mike. That's what I'd say, mate.
0: Anyway.
1: You and I both.
0: All right. Well, thank you for the interview anyway.
1: No worries, Mike. Thanks for all. And you've been a big supporter of all my music over the years, and I truly mean that. And thanks for all you do, and keep going for another 27, my friend.
0: I'll see if I can do that.

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0: Trevor.
1: G'day.
0: Trev thinks he's a kitchen pro and doesn't bother with instructions.
1: Who needs instructions? I've got instincts.
0: Instincts, huh? Trev just cooked a chicken at 15 degrees for 10 minutes.
1: Why is it still clucking?
0: Cooking instructions and cooking temperatures matter. So, to avoid serving chicken tartare, it pays to look before you cook.
1: Fine, what does it say on the... Oh.
0: Remember, read the label and look before you cook.
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I got to have it. Yes, I love it. I like to drink it.

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Now, there's a pretty good lineup to start the breeze this week. John Lewis, piano, Mel Jackson vibes, Percy Heath bass and Connie Kay drums together collectively as the Modern Jazz Quartet. The MJQ, always a favourite on the breeze. And that piece, a reunion blues recorded in New York City in 1985. Welcome along to the programme, the breeze as usual. Coming from the studios of 4MBS Classic FM, MBS Lite Digital Radio and Silver Memories Nostalgia Radio in Brisbane. 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

The big sound of Count Basie and the orchestra. CB Express, taken from the Warm Breeze album that goes back to 1981. And the whole album arranged by Sammy Nestico. Good value. Love that sound of Count Basie. This is Col Nolan and his trio, Nolan's Groove.

The Col Nolan Trio, Col Nolan playing piano with David Seidel double bass and Laurie Bennett drums, and special guest playing tenor sax, Ben Jones. Nolan's Groove, original by David Seidel. On the breeze now, Let There Be Love.

Let There Be Love Indeed. Emma Pask, from her second album, This Madness Called Love, goes back to 2002. With James Morrison playing piano, Phil Stack bass, and Craig Simon drums. Let's have a couple of different combinations of Horace Silver. First is Quintet, going back to 1964, and 30 years later, a slightly bigger band with a special guest vocalist. See if you can guess who it is while it's all playing. First of all, the Quintet from 1964, Song for My Father.

it all to twice. Makes it sound very tempting, doesn't he? Red beans and rice. Order twice, yeah, for sure. Horace Silver and his small big band with special guest O.C. Smith. Little Green Apples, son of Hickory Hollows Trap, etc. And that recorded in 1994. And before that, from 1964, the Horace Silver Quintet, one of his compositions, Song for My Father. Here's another piano-playing Horace, Parlin by name, music of Duke Ellington.

The Horace Pollen Trio on The Breeze and the music of Duke Ellington. That's Sea Jam Blues. Horace Pollen piano, Sam Jones bass and Al Harewood drums. Recorded at the Van Gelder Studios in New Jersey in 1960. And much more recent, from Canada, this is Nikki Yanofsky.

A little girl with a big voice, Nikki Yanofsky, only a teenager when she recorded that back in 2010. God Bless the Child. Joanne Brackeen wrapping up The Breeze this week. The Island by Yvonne Lintz.

Joanne Brackeen Trier wrapping up The Breeze this week with the Van Lins composition, The Island, taken from her album, Take a Chance. Thanks for your company this week. Look forward to joining you next time. I'm John Deegan. Ciao for now.

0: My wife has been diagnosed with diabetes. I'm trying to encourage her to get some exercise. How much should she be doing? And how will it help her?
1: If you have diabetes, you don't need to suddenly start going for long runs or long sessions at the gym. Regular physical activity can become an enjoyable part of your day, resulting in long-term benefits to your diabetes and your overall health. Getting regular physical activity and not smoking are both very important to the health of people with diabetes. Physical activity helps to improve the body's response to insulin, which can lower blood glucose levels. It will also help you to control your weight, lower your blood pressure, and improve your cholesterol, which reduces the risk of heart disease. It's recommended that you aim to spend a total of at least 30 minutes on most, if not all, days of the week, doing some form of moderate intensity physical activity. Remember to talk to your doctor about the types of physical activity that will be best for you.
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0: how you're doing. This is James Rain for RAD, recording artists, actors and athletes against drink driving. You know, a great song can last forever, but so can the consequences of drink driving. 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So when you know your friends have had too many, take their keys, drive them home, or stay up late listening to music. 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
3: Hello, and welcome to our look at the latest singles and album charts here in the UK. Coming up in the next hour, Mark Almond, half of the 1980s synth-pop duo Soft Cell, will be telling us about their latest album. Plus, we'll be hearing from newcomers Keo, who've just released their debut album. We also have music from Europe, Madonna, and Taylor Swift. Plus, we'll be featuring all the top five best-selling songs in the UK and find out if Sienna Spyro can hold on to the top spot for a third week. It's all coming up in the next hour with me, Kim Robson.
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3: 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This is Summer Clothes.

0: Michael Kiwanuka, Summer Clothes. It's a taster for his new album, Fudge, which is out on 23rd of October. Let's turn our attention to the new album chart here in the UK.
1: Number 30.
0: Europe are back with Come This Madness. From it, this is One to One.

0: One to One. It's taken from the album Come This Madness. It's the 12th album from the Swedish rock band, who made their debut in the 1980s with the global number one, The Final Countdown. This is their first album for 9 years. I'm Kim Robson. This is Top of the Pops on the BBC, and we're featuring some of the new entries into the latest UK album chart.
1: Number 26.
0: Our next new entry is the return of 80s synth pop duo Soft Cell. Here's Trevor Smith.
2: Soft Cell are one of the most distinctive duos to emerge from the UK's synth-pop explosion of the early 1980s. Mark Ormond and Dave Ball combined electronic sounds with dark and often provocative songwriting. And now they're back with their final ever album, Danceteria. This album's a tribute to Dave Ball, who sadly passed away in 2025, and it brings the curtain down on a 47-year partnership, which all began when he and Mark Ormond met at college.
3: I met Dave at Leeds Poly Art College, and I was doing these kind of very confrontational theatrical performance things at the time. Dave came along, he's this quiet guy. We were like chalk and cheese, really, but we got together talking about the same things that we liked. He said, oh, I've got this synthesizer. And I said, well, why don't you use that to do some of the soundtracks to some of the theatre performances that I'm doing? And then it developed from there, and Dave said, well, I've been writing these little songs, actually, and if I do this for you, will you sing some of my songs? And we developed from there, and I said, well, Dave, I've actually got a few lyric ideas I'd like to do myself. And that's how it developed. That's how Soft Cell started, as an experimental electronic band.
4: In the Rainbow Room, having dinner with you at the Rockefeller Plaza.
2: And throughout all those years, it truly was a musical partnership.
3: We were never close friends. We became kind of respectful musical partners. We had a great love for each other and a great respect for each other. And I felt at times on the last album before this one, we'd lost a bit of contact. And on this album, Danceteria, we felt that we'd come together much more.
4: I met you at a movie in Times Square, in the middle of the
3: we had much more of a warmth between us. We were communicating with each other a lot more. And when we'd finished the album, 2 days before he died, we said, what do you think of the album? He said, yeah, I'm ticking it off. Are you ticking it off? I said, yeah, tick. We're really happy. We ended on a high.
4: In the night light of New York, where secrets seldom show.
2: This album is also a love letter to New York in the early 80s, and is set in the legendary Manhattan nightclub, where young Mark and Dave would party the nights away.
3: We were taken over to record our first album, Nonstop Erotic Cabaret. I went to Danceteria and I just thought, this is kind of heaven for me. And there was different kinds of music from different DJs playing on every floor. There were performance things going on, there were cabaret things. I just thought Danceteria was one of the best clubs I'd ever been to. When we started to do the album, Dave said, what should we call it? And I just thought, I needed to find a buzzword. I need to find something that can start inspiration. Danceteria. We dance our way through our lives. You know, it's that saying that kind of Einstein said, you know, we dance for tears, we dance for joy, we dance for anger. We are the dancers, we are the dreams. That for me was the kind of buzz of this album.

0: Nothing But Thieves, Evolution, from the album Stray Dogs, the fifth album for this English rock band.
1: The UK's top 10.
0: Now the UK album chart.
2: Number 10.
0: 50 years of Don't Stop, the best of Fleetwood Mac.
2: Number 9.
0: Oasis, What's the Story, Morning Glory. You gotta roll with it, you gotta
2: take it some, you gotta say what. Number 8.
0: Sienna Spyro, Visitor. My feet on the ground like a super feeder. Yeah.
2: And I don't know much, but I know this one. Number 7.
0: Olivia Dean, The Art of Loving. Talk to me, be the man that I need, baby.
2: Talk to me, be the man that I need. 6.
0: Time Flies, the best of Oasis.

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1: Keo, Put a Smile on for Me.
2: 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That's me, gets in your way.
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3: Bye.
1: To the new entry from newcomers Keo. Their debut album is called Put a Smile on for Me. They told us all about it and themselves.
4: Hey, it's Finn from Keo. We're a guitar band based in northwest London. So I front the band, I write the songs, play rhythm guitar and sing. Jimmy Lamwan plays lead guitar, does some backing vocals, and my brother Connor plays bass, and Ollie is on the drums. Yeah, I think our music is quite live sounding. We're a live band, and often when we're in the studio, we're just trying to capture that. You know, it's electric guitars with cranked amps and pretty raw vocals. I try and be as honest as I can with the lyrics. So, yeah, I think like what we're trying to achieve is just a really like vulnerable, honest sound. Well, my dad's an Irish trad musician, so a lot of Irish music has kind of changed, well, definitely shaped mine and Connor's life. Mum kind of put me and Connor onto Pearl Jam, and my dad was like really into obviously the Irish stuff, but also Beck, Bob Dylan. They kind of put us on some good stuff, I guess. For the most part, we were Devon based. When I was 14 and Connor must have been 16, we moved to Portugal, which was pretty much a four-year stay, and definitely like changed my life. You know, 16 to 20, 14 to 18, like very important years. It was fuel for a lot of songs, and you know, there were some amazing stories we had there. And we kind of realized that we had to go to London and like leave that behind, because it was very contagious place. Like you could just stay there and like watch your life just go by, you know, because it was so easygoing. We came to London purely to start Keo. Like we knew what the name was going to be. Obviously, it's our second name, so it's, you know, it wasn't hard to come by. But yeah, we just started playing open mic nights in like 2021, kind of figuring out the musicians we wanted to play with. We met a lot of amazing musicians that just kind of we didn't gel with. And I don't really know how we got here now, but I guess the only way I can explain it is kind of just every single day just going, right, I'm going to just try my best today and like try get somewhere today. Suddenly that becomes now you've got an agent and they're getting you a show. And I don't know. It's been an amazing ride like already, and it's blown my mind. It's also been really, really hard, as you can imagine.

0: Keo, that's me, from the album Put a Smile On For Me. A new entry at this week's number two. Next on Top of the Pops, it's the latest UK singles chart.
1: It's Top of the Pops.
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0: I'm Kim Robson. Now it's time for the brand new singles chart here in the UK. And we start with the song at number 23.
2: Now, this is the official chart. This is where it begins.
0: It's Noah Kahan, Willing and Able.

0: Noah Kahan, Willing and Able. It's taken from his current album, The Great Divide.
1: You want to talk about Madonna and Charlie?
0: It's a new entry at number 22, Madonna, Danceteria.

Madonna, Danceteria. It's featured on her current album, Confessions 2. On this track, she's been joined by Charlie XCX. I'm Kim Robson. This is Top of the Pops from the BBC, and we're featuring the new entries and high climbers in this week's UK Top 40 Singles Chart. It's Olivia Rodrigo and Stupid Song. New York City.

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1: The UK.
0: Top 20. Now numbers 20 to 6 in the singles chart. At 20, Malcolm Todd, Earrings. 19 is Tame Impala with Loser. At 18, Alyssa Grace, Bloodstream. 17's Olivia Dean, Man I Need. Up 4 to 16, Olivia Rodrigo, Stupid Song. 15 is Adela, Ain't in LA. At 14, Sienna Spyro, Die on This Hill. 13 is Somba, My Body Isn't Ready. At 12, Sam Fender and Olivia Dean, Rain Me In. 11 is Dua Lipa and Training Season. At 10, Ash, Stop the Wedding. 9 is Adela with Nicole Kidman. At 8, Olivia Rodrigo, The Cure. 7 is Stella Lefty and Boston. And it's up 2 to 6 for Jamie Miller, Baby Doll. Coming up, the top 5 best-selling songs in the UK.
2: I'm Trevor Smith with a quick look at this week's music news. Taylor Swift and Madonna were among the big winners at this year's MTV Video Music Awards. Madonna won 7 gongs, including Artist of the Year, while Swift became the most successful artist in VMA history, as she took home 3 awards, including the night's top prize, Video of the Year, for The Fate of Ophelia. The 1975's Matty Healy says the band's next album is almost complete. He revealed the update in a surprise video message at a charity event earlier this week. Thanking those in attendance for the fundraiser, he said, yeah, it's nearly done. Billy Joel's classic album Turnstiles is getting a major 50th anniversary reissue. The 4CD and Blu-ray set will feature 67 tracks, including 54 that have never been made commercially available. Released in 1976, Turnstiles contains some of Billy's most celebrated songs, including New York State of Mind and Say Goodbye to Hollywood. And Rod Stewart has announced his final ever tour. The final encore begins in Dublin next April with dates across the UK and Europe. In a message to fans, Rod said after more than 6 decades on the road, it will most definitely be his last.
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0: Now the 5 most popular songs in the UK. Down 3 places at number 5, Ella Langley,

Taylor Swift, Babylon, a new entry at this week's number four. It's one of four new songs that have been added to a new edition of her album, The Life of a Showgirl. This is Top of the Pops from the BBC, and I'm Kim Robson, and these are the top five most popular songs in the UK this week. It's a new entry at number three for Taylor Swift and Cleveland.

Taylor Swift, Cleveland. A new entry at this week's number 3. And we have a new number 1, because it's down one place at number 2 for Sienna Spyro, Great Expectation.

0: Sienna Spyro, Great Expectation, goes down one place to this week's number two, having spent 3 weeks at number one. The official UK singles chart is compiled by the Official Charts Company. I'm Kim Robson. Top of the Pops is produced by Alan Rowett at Rotation Media for the BBC World Service.
1: Official number one.
0: So completing a complete takeover of the top five is Taylor Swift, as another new track from the new edition of her album The Life of a Showgirl, Patient Zero, is Top of the Pops number one.

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2: Now that I have diabetes, do I have to give up drinking? I know most alcoholic drinks have a lot of sugar in them, but is it okay to have a couple from time to time?
3: If you enjoy alcohol, it's generally acceptable to have 2 standard drinks a day if you're a woman and 4 standard drinks a day if you're a man. However, if you need to lose weight, you may need to limit your alcohol intake further because all alcoholic drinks are high in kilojoules and can contribute to weight gain. When mixing drinks, use low joule or diet mixes such as Diet Cola, Diet Ginger Ale and Diet Tonic Water. You should also be aware that drinking a lot of alcohol can cause hypoglycemia if you're taking insulin or certain diabetes tablets. So remember to drink in moderation and be sure to discuss your alcohol use with your doctor or dietitian.
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0: This is your captain speaking. We're about to hit some strong turbulence, so please fasten your seat. Oh, hang on. I just got a video of my son with our dog. Look at that.
1: Imagine the pilot of a plane putting lives at risk like this. Yet some people think it's still okay to text and drive. Texting takes your eyes off the road, risking your life and the lives of others. 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
1: My name is Alison.
0: And my name is Tony.
1: Including the songs of ABBA, Agnetha, Bjorn, Benny and Frida have a music catalogue of over 1,500 recordings, from pure pop to traditional Swedish folk.
0: So there's more to ABBA than you think.
1: We'd like to invite you to come and join us on Facebook. We have a wonderful community who chat during the show, so come and say hi. Just search for the Gimme Gimme Gimme ABBA show page.
0: This week's show, well, Alison, can you believe it? I think I can. Absolutely awesome women and the songs that they've sung, written by Benny and Bjorn.
1: And with that in mind, we're going to get underway with an ABBA song with an absolutely awesome woman on lead. This is I Still Have Faith in You.

0: You're listening to the Gimme Gimme Gimme Show, and today we are doing a show which we've titled Absolutely Awesome Women. And that's because there are some absolutely fantastic women in and around ABBA that have had amazing careers, like Meryl Streep and Elaine Page, and have also sung songs that Benny and Bjorn have written. That song, of course, had an absolutely awesome woman on lead, which, of course, was Frida. The song was I Still Have Faith in You from the ABBA Voyage album. Now we're going to head back to the early 1970s and play a song that is by a lady by the name of Lena Anderson.
1: Benny and Bjorn at the time were working for Polar Music, and their manager was Stig Anderson. Now, Stig Anderson had heard Lena perform and had invited her to become part of the Polar Music Studio artists. This song is written by Benny and Bjorn. It's in English. The title is called Better to Have Loved, but the original version was in Swedish, and that song title was entered into the Music Festival and Competition in 1972.
0: Unfortunately, it didn't quite get through into Eurovision, but it did quite well in the charts. But first, we're going to play a song called Välkommen till världen, which means Welcome to the World. It's by an artist by the name of Lil Babs and is a Benny and Bjorn composition.
1: With the help of Stig Anderson doing the lyrics, it became a very popular hit in Sweden. And Alison, did you know that all four members of ABBA are heard doing the chorus on this song?
0: There's not many artists that can lay claim to having ABBA as their backing vocalists.
1: Absolutely true. A sad point is that Lil Babs did pass away in 2018, but we have this fabulous song to listen to, and we've put it into the show today.

0: You're listening to the Gimme Gimme Gimme Show, and those two songs were Willkommen til Verden by Lil Babs and Better to Have Loved by Lena Anderson.
1: That song has got an interesting history, Alison. Stig Anderson took it over to Japan with Lena and Benny and Bjorn and entered that song in a song competition in Japan. And guess where it came? Can you guess?
0: Knowing how those boys
1: were writing some really lovely
0: brilliant songs. Yeah, I'm going to say it came first.
1: It certainly did, isn't it? Isn't it interesting? And I think that's the first time we've played that version.
0: In English.
1: Yeah,
0: we've played the Swedish version
1: quite a few times.
0: Yeah. But, yeah, not the English version.
1: So there we are. For all our listeners out there, that might be a first for you. You might not have ever heard that song.
0: And now we've got a couple more absolutely awesome women coming up that were in the musical Chess, in the original, to be precise. And it's very interesting because we have got Elaine Page singing someone else's story, but she didn't actually sing that in the original because it wasn't even written.
1: No, it's true. That's true, Alison. It was never on the original album, was it?
0: No, it was an afterthought for Broadway production in America that came quite a bit later.
1: Yes. So I thought we'd play that version, seeing it's a bit different, Elaine Page singing that song. And then we've got the wonderful Barbara Dixon. Of course, we know Elaine and Barbara did that beautiful duet, I Know Him So Well. But today, I thought we'd bring in her version of Soldiers.
0: Yes, which was from the Visitors album, rather than being a Chess song, but still a lovely song, and her version is terrific. So, let's play those two wonderful songs. Someone Else's Story first, and followed by Soldiers.

0: You're listening to the Give Me, Give Me, Give Me show. The two songs you just heard were by Elaine Page and Barbara Dixon, Someone Else's Story, and Soldiers, a cover of the original song from the Visitors album. Benny and Bjorn not only were songwriters, they were also record producers. And two albums they produced, one was by a group called Gemini, and the second was by Josephine Nielsen.
1: The song we're going to play by Gemini is a song called When I Closed My Eyes. This song is actually interesting because it wasn't on their original albums. They created two albums initially and then produced this third album, which is kind of the best of Karen and Anders Glenmark. But this song is a new song that's been added to that album. So they apparently didn't include it because it sounded a little bit too much like another song called Another You, Another Me. But fortunately, they came out and added it to this particular album. Karen Glenmark has done a lot of work for Benny and Bjorn, including Chess in Concert in Sweden in 1994.
0: And the second song, Leave It to Love, which sounds a little bit sort of 60s. It's a great song and it's obviously, yes, written by Benny and Bjorn. This time sung by a wonderful woman who's no longer with us again. Oh my goodness, Josephine Nielsen, who was so talented. She was also in a production of Chess, and that was in Svenska.
1: So first, When I Close My Eyes from Gemini, and then Leave It to Love by Josephine Nielsen.

0: You're listening to the Gimme Gimme Gimme Show, and that was Leave It to Love by Josephine Nielsen, and prior to that, When I Closed My Eyes by Gemini. Now we're doing a show today called Absolutely Awesome Women, and I've just realised there are two absolutely awesome women that we haven't mentioned yet, and we're going to get lynched if we don't mention them.
1: Absolutely, Alison, it's true, we haven't mentioned them. And we're just a miss. I don't know why we haven't mentioned them, because they are the ultimate, fabulous,
0: absolutely awesome women.
1: That's right.
0: And they make up half of ABBA.
1: They certainly do. And that, of course, is Agnete Fellskog and Frida Lyngstad. And we've got a song where both of them sing the lead.
0: That probably makes up for it, I think.
1: I think it does. And it's from the Arrival album. Should we tell our listeners what the song is, or should we just play it and surprise them?
0: Oh, I think most people are going to know this. At least the dedicated, serious fans are going to know it. But some of our listeners may not.
1: Yes.
0: So I think we should tell them.
1: Oh, okay. The song was released as a single in Japan. Now, can you believe that, Alison? Just out of the blue. That song, let's do a single. But it was a B-side of the fabulous Dancing Queen. And that song is called
0: That's Me. And then we're going to go with a song from Mamma Mia the movie. This is Gimme Gimme Gimme, and it's starring Amanda Seyfried, Ashley Lilly, and Rachel McDowell. Now, I love this in the movie. It is awesome. The girls who are having their bachelorette party playfully kidnap Selin Skarsgård and Colin Firth and tie them to a post.
1: Oh, Alison, things you remember. it was a great part of the movie. I have to admit, it was a bit of a highlight, that Gimme Gimme Gimme.
0: Yep, they're definitely saying, yep, we're going to have these two guys, and there's like about 50 women, young women, all going, yay!
1: Sort of celebrating their hen's night.
0: Their hen's night,
1: They're
0: really living it up.
1: Yes, great. Right, well, let's go. Let's hear it.
0: This is Gimme Gimme Gimme, and that's me.
1: Are you sure you want to hear more?

0: listening to the Gimme Gimme Gimme Show, and that was Gimme Gimme Gimme from the Mamma Mia movie, and prior to that, That's Me, of course, by ABBA. There are three women that I can think of from the Mamma Mia movie that were also pretty awesome that we haven't mentioned yet either.
1: That's true. Mamma Mia, Here We Go Again, and Mamma Mia, and they were fantastic in both movies, and a real highlight, and what can I say? Made me laugh. They were fabulous. And those women happened to be Christine Baranski and the fabulous Julie Walters.
0: And we can't forget Meryl Streep.
1: Of course not. Of course not. What a fabulous woman she is. Award-winning.
0: Yes, very definitely award-winning. I think we should play some songs by those artists now. From yes. Mamma Mia and Mamma Mia, Here We Go Again.
1: And with the help of Amanda Siegfried, here's Angel Eyes. And after that, Mamma Mia.

0: You're listening to the Give Me, Give Me, Give Me show. Absolutely awesome women we've been listening to today. And the last two songs, Angel Eyes from the Mamma Mia, Here We Go Again soundtrack, and Mamma Mia, sung by Meryl Streep from the original movie soundtrack, Mamma Mia.
1: And our next absolutely awesome woman is Helen Herrholm.
0: Big, big, big, big, big. We've kept Helen for last because she has done so much with Benny and Bjorn over the years, from Christina to the current Benny Anderson Orchestra.
1: And I remember seeing her in the musical Christina from Dovermore live on stage in 1997.
0: Sorry, everybody, just forgive Alison. She loves telling us about she's seen it 5 times.
1: Yes. Yeah. I would have said it 50 times and still not have had enough.
0: How wonderful.
1: It was awesome. And she was awesome off the scale. There's one song where she holds this note that just goes on forever and ever and ever. How she had the lung capacity is beyond my comprehension. And you know what she did at the end of it?
0: What did she do?
1: Took about a 2-beat breath and did it all over again.
0: Wow.
1: She just, oh my gosh, it just blew me away. And awesome. Her singing abilities are just off the scale. So that's the wonderful Helen, and we're going to play a song from Benny Anderson's orchestra from a album called O Klang O Ubertid, and the song is En Dag I Sender, which means one day at a time.
0: And this is a very upbeat song, and I'm sure you're going to be tapping your heels and wanting to dance around the room listening to this wonderful piece of music.

0: listening to the Gimme Gimme Gimme Show, and that was In Dark Isenda from Benny Andersson's orchestra. Now, what are we going out with on our absolutely awesome women's show?
1: We're going to leave you with the boys, with Benny and Bjorn singing a song dedicated to all those fabulous women we've been listening to. She is my kind of girl.
0: Fantastic.
1: My name is Tony.
0: My name is Alison.
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0: Today's Gimme Gimme Gimme Show was presented by Alison Pike and Tony Lads. There's more to ABBA than you think.
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1: And heard across Australia on the Community Radio Network. Hey, Jane.
0: Yeah?
1: Are we ready for today's episode of Back to Back Tracks?
0: We're here and we're ready.
1: It's Back to Back Tracks, so the less we say, the more we play.
0: Well, Roddy, let's get the program underway.

0: Hey, Jane.
1: Yeah?
0: There's probably about 6 trillion songs written about automobiles.
1: Oh, probably.
0: And, Jane, of that 6 trillion, today we have something very, very special. Today we have Pophead's Hot 17 car tracks of the vinyl years.
1: Pophead's Hot 17 back-to-back car tracks. Okay. Start your engines.
0: We will, with Gary Newman and Cars.

0: Gary Newman, cars. Today, Roddy's given himself the difficult task of choosing Pophead's Hot 17 car tracks. Who's in second gear?
1: Jane is queen.

0: Queen.
1: So now let's travel back to the nifty 50s, a time when custom-made hot rods ruled the road.
0: Sounds hot, Roddy.
1: In these two novelty songs, we have a 1950s hot rod road race double play.
0: And who are our contenders?
1: First up, it's a race between a Model A Ford fitted with a Lincoln motor against a Cadillac sedan. Then, it's an unintended race between a Cadillac and a Nash Rambler. Oh, what a mismatch.
0: Okay.
1: This is the original recording of Hot Rod Lincoln from 1955 by Charlie Ryan. Then, it's the Playmates and Beep Beep from 1958.
2: Well, you heard the story of the Hot Rod race that fatal day when the Ford and the Mercury went out to play. Well, this is the inside story, and I'm here to say I was akin to whistle driving that Model A. It's got a Lincoln motor and it's really souped up, but that Model A body makes it look like a pup. It's got 12 cylinders, uses them all with an overdrive. It just won't stall. It's got a four-barrel carb and dual exhaust, 411 gears, so it can really get lost. It's got safety tubes and I'm not scared. The brakes are good and the tires are fair. We left San Pedro late one night. The moon and the stars were shining bright. Everything went fine up the Grapevine Hill. We was passing cars like they were standing still. Like a flick of an eye, a Cadillac sedan had passed us by. A remark was made, there's a car for me, but by then the taillights were all you could see. Well, a fella's ripped me for being behind, so I started to make that Lincoln unwind. I took my foot off the gas, man alive, I shoved it down into overdrive. Well, I wound it up to 110, twisted the speedometer cable off the end. I had my foot feet clear to the floor, said that's all there is, and there ain't no more. Went around a corner and I passed a truck. I whispered a prayer just for luck. Fenders were clicking, a guardrail post. The guys beside me were white as gold. I guess they thought I'd lost my sense. The telephone poles looked like a picket fence. They said, slow down, I see spots. The lines in the road just looked like dots. Smoke was rolling out in the back when I started to gain on that Cadillac. I knew I could catch him and hoped I could pass, but when I did, I'd be short on gas. Tires on the side, you can feel the tension. Man, what a ride. I said, hold on, I got a license to fly, and a Cadillac pulled over. Let me go by. And all of a sudden, the rod started knocking, went down in a dip, and started rocking. I look at my mirror, and the red light was blinking. Cops was after my hot rod Lincoln.

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0: Today it's Car Tracks in Pophead's Hour of Power. And that was Beep Beep by The Playmates. And before The Playmates, Charlie Ryan, done for speeding in his Hot Rod Lincoln.
1: Time for a Beach Boys Car Tracks double play.
0: Start 'em up, Roddy.
1: From 1962, this is 409, a song about a 1962 Chevy Impala fitted with a 409 cubic inch V8 engine. And then from 1963, Little Deuce Coupe, that being a Ford Model 18 from 1932.

0: A Beach Boys Car Tracks double play, Little Deuce Coupe. And before that, 409.
1: The Daytona 500 is perhaps the best-known stock car race in the world. First held in 1959, the race has been won by Chevys, Oldsmobiles, Fords, Plymouths, Mercurys, Buicks, Toyotas, and the muscle car that outmuscles all muscle cars, the Pontiac GTO. This is Ronnie and the Daytonas, a GTO.

0: GTO, Ronnie and the Daytonas.
1: From 1964.
0: From 1964.
1: So to the king of car tracks, Mr. Chuck Berry, who in 1965 released his ode to his very own Ford Mustang.

0: This is Jane Arakawa.
1: That's you.
0: And Roddy Lee.
1: That's me.
0: And the Pophead's Hour of Power. Today's back-to-back tracks is a selection of car tracks. In fact, Pophead's Hot 17 car tracks of the vinyl years.

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1: Drive My Car. Which brings us to Janis Joplin.
2: I like to do a song of great social and political import. 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Worked hard all my lifetime. 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Oh, Lord, won't you buy me a color TV? Dialing $4 is trying to find me. 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Oh Lord, won't you buy me a night on the town? I'm counting on you, Lord. Please don't let me down. Prove that you love me and buy the next round. Oh Lord, won't you buy me a night on the town? 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My friends all drive Porsches. I must make amends. Worked hard all my lifetime. No help from my friends. So, oh Lord, won't you buy me a Mercedes Benz?
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1: The next car track, recorded by Steve Miller Band in 1976, actually dates back to the mid-1940s and pays homage to the Edsel Ford Mercury, named after the Roman god. This is Mercury Blue.

0: From 1976, the Steve Miller Band, Mercury Blues.
1: So now, as we race to the finish line, we have a Cadillac triple play. First, a standalone, and then we'll get into a twin spin.
0: OK, and our first caddy track is?
1: In 1976, Hot Chocolate released an album, with the opening track being Heaven's in the Backseat of My Cadillac.

0: hot chocolate with the first of three Cadillac tracks.
1: That's right. Next is Brand New Cadillac, originally recorded by English rock and rollers Vince Taylor and the Playboys in 1959. It was covered 20 years later by The Clash on their 1979 double LP London Calling. And then we'll hear from 1984 Bruce Springsteen and his Pink Cadillac. First The Clash and then Bruce Springsteen.

0: Bruce Springsteen with the Pink Cadillac. And first in that caddy double play, Brand New Cadillac by The Clash.
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1: In 1990, called on Leonard Cohen to voice their song, Elvis's Rolls-Royce, which also is our penultimate play today. With two laps to go, this is Elvis's Rolls-Royce by Was Not Was, featuring Leonard Cohen, and this is great.
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1: Jane, wave that checkered flag, for crossing the finish line is our winner. 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
0: Roddy Lee, Pophead's musicologist, thanks for the memories.
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2: Hello and welcome to CinemaScape, your show on the radio about the movies. Today, as always, we have three films to review. First up, three nuns road trip across New Zealand to save their convent in Holy Days. Then it's time to revisit the slasher film genre through a queer perspective in Teenage Sex and Death at Camp Miasma. And finally, a family goes through a separation in the comedy drama The Love That Remains. My name is Erin, and today I'm joined by my co-presenters Louis and Ben. How are we both?
3: Hello, hello.
4: Hi. I'm very well.
2: That's good. And to kick off the show, Louis, how did you find Holy Days?
3: Are you ready for a trip, a road trip with three best friends, sisters?
2: Always.
4: I am.
3: In the 70s. So it's an adaptation of a book by Joy Coley, a kid's book.

0: he just lost his mom, and he's going to going to see his best friend's three older sisters in a convent next to his place. And they're so nice with him. They are like very patient and very lovely.
1: Well, they do get him to do odd jobs around the convent. But yeah, so.
0: And all of a sudden they realize, this sister realized that they're going to be evicted. By the way, it's in the 70s, so of course you can do whatever you want with a convent.
1: Yeah.
0: And they need to find the property titles that's on the other side of New Zealand in the south. So they decided to go on a trip, and they're taking this little Brian with them. So the three sisters are playing by Jodie Davis from My Brilliant Careers.
1: Yeah.
0: Miriam Margolis from Harry Potter, and Jackie Weaver from Animal Kingdom. So I think these three, it's the best cast you could ever think of for this kind of movie. It's full of joy. It's full of good idea, and it's full of, love, pretty much. And it's also very fun. There's a priest also, like...
1: He's a bit of a shady character, the priest. He's selling off the convent to a developer.
0: Yeah, exactly. So he's a bit shady. Like he needs the space to get some money for the development. But that's also like the good part of it. Like the funny jokes are coming from them. So they're going on a trip to get this title, and the way they're filming New Zealand in the 70s is also very clever, because I'm guessing now it's very hard to show anywhere in New Zealand that does look like the 70s again, like it was. So they're so that when they're taking the ferries or when they're on a car, they're using some animation to cover that, and I think that's the very clever way to do that. This is the first movie by Nat Bolt, who's also playing the stepmom of this little Brian, and I think she's doing a great job of telling these little stories. There's two sides of the stories, the stories of the sisters and this little orphan that's going to find his mom. We don't really know what happened to her, why she passed away, but he need to find a way to grieve and to move forward with his dad is still here, but with his new mom, and how to move forward. So, yeah, beautiful movie. It really remind me... The Wild, I forgot the name, The Hunt of the Wilder People. Which was also with Sam Nils.
1: Yes.
0: It really remind me that this kind of relationship between adults and younger kids trying to find their way in life.
1: Yeah, in recent years, there's been a couple of really good films from New Zealand that explore...
0: Yeah,
1: that I'm thinking of the film that brought Taika Waititi his film Boy. That's a wonderful film.
0: Yeah.
1: I also saw similarities in Holy Days too, as far as the Brian's connection to his ancestral mountain, to Rachel House's film The Mountain from a year or two ago.
2: That's a really great
1: film. But. Look, for an opportunity to see Jodie Davis, who isn't much these days, and she's such a fantastic performer. I was so happy to see her in a film again, and having her up against Miriam Margolyes and Jackie Weaver, we're talking about three amazing older women performers.
0: And I think that's what they were going for. Like, you really think they're here and they're loving it. So it's a classic road trip. Like, you kind of expect what happened at some points. You're not surprised with some of the jokes or what's happening during that, but otherwise it's a very refreshing movie.
2: Sounds like you really enjoyed it.
0: Yeah.
2: An out of five.
0: Oh, I was going to give 3.5, but I think a good 4.
2: That is 4 out of 5 for Holly Days, and we will be right back.

0: and you're listening to CinemaScape. It was Night Swimming by Oke Kaya. And now, Erin, what's happening in the teenage camp?
1: So much is happening in this film. It is such a wonderful film. I really, really enjoyed it. Yeah. It's really joyful, but also deliciously weird and sexy. And it just has such a self-evident love for film and horror.
2: Yeah.
1: I guess you would say it's about slasher films more than it is a slasher film. Mm-hmm. But it's a slasher film. It's written and directed by Jane Schoenbrunn, who people may know from I Saw the TV Glow.
2: Yeah.
1: And it stars Hannah Einbinder as Chris Williams, who is a young queer filmmaker. Who is directing a new installment of a long-running slasher franchise called Camp Miasma in this world. She is determined to get the original final girl from this slasher series, Billy Presley, played by Gillian Anderson, who is this kind of reclusive actress. And is something of a femme fatale almost in this film. Just fantastic. So we start out in the snowy winter area of Camp Miasma where it was originally filmed. And almost immediately you can see that there's a blending of reality and film world. You see like a lot of the film set backdrops. Yeah. You can tell that they have a very painterly quality and are backdrops and not real. And you kind of get that reality bending straight from the beginning. The camera movement is very fluid and beautiful. There's also throughout the film, because it's looking back at this slasher franchise, it's got all these little peripheral bits and pieces from the original series. And all these little flashbacks into what that was like with these lovely VHS textures. And it's just so... The franchise of Camp Miasma felt very real throughout the film, which was really great. And the whole film just has this very beautiful visual language that I really appreciated. It was a joy to watch. There were just a couple of moments where I felt it departed from that visual language, and that's really when we get into some of the slasher territory, which I will say was incredibly enjoyable as someone who's not good at watching horrors because they scare me too much. I went into this worried I would close my eyes and not see it all, but I did enjoy it. There were just a couple of moments in the slasher where I think the film relied on effects that took me out of the experience of watching it very briefly, just a handful of times, but the rest was very enjoyable.
2: Well, my question was going to be, do you have a knowledge or a love of slasher films? Because that is one of my cinematic blind spots. I'm also not hugely into horror films, so I haven't seen Friday the 13th, Nightmare on Elm Street.
0: And that's a direct reference, like that's Friday the 13th, the reference.
2: But I think you, even though this film obviously has a deep love for that genre, you don't need to be au fait with that genre in order to enjoy this film. This film is so fun. The two leads are so fantastic.
1: And I think the way that the film is so obviously loving horror films and has its own horror film to look back on to give you that kind of relationship with horror without having to rely on being a horror fan. But I will say that if you like slasher films and if you like engage with that kind of genre, there's probably more for you to find.
2: Absolutely.
1: Conversely, it isn't a typical slasher film. So if you go into this film expecting that, you're not going to get it.
0: Yeah, you're not going to jump. You're not going to jump scared. But it's very clever to bring their own lore, their own like universe, instead of like bringing some you get the reference, but it's still like their own franchise.
1: Yeah, and I also love like the thing about slasher films that everyone always says and kind of talks about is the idea of the slasher film as the analogy for punishment for, you know, sex and desire and all that kind of thing. And this film, for me, was basically saying, well, if we're talking about sex and desire and there's nothing wrong with them through this kind of queer perspective, then why is it why is the slasher film a scary experience instead of a joyful, like, reawakening, which is really funny because, not to give too much away, but the slasher in this film is called Little Death, which obviously is another way of experiencing death, which yes. the film is all yeah. about. Yeah, I thought this was really beautiful. It is weird. I think it has a lot to say, but it's also just such a fun watching experience. Gillian Anderson is so great in this.
2: Absolutely brilliant.
1: The relationship between the two leads just is so awkward, but so fantastic by the end. I really loved it.
0: That's pretty much it shows. It's an alter ego on a different generation. So it's really like, it's blowing away.
2: Yeah.
0: So, yeah, Erin, you liked it?
1: I loved it so much. I'm going to give it 4.5 out of 5 stars.
0: It's 4 out of 5 stars, and we will be right back.

0: You're listening to CinemaScape, and we just heard I Love You Always Forever by Donna Lewis from the Teenage Sex and Death at Camp Miasma soundtrack. And now it is time for our final review of the show. Ben, what did you think of The Love That Remains?
1: I actually loved it. Like The Blue Trail, which I reviewed the last time I was on the show, The Love That Remains has also taken a while to get a general release in Australia. It originally premiered at the 2025 Cannes Film Festival and was in the official competition for the 2025 Sydney Film Festival before turning up in this year's Nordic Film Festival, which Louis talked about on the show a couple of weeks ago and I believe is still going. If you miss The Love That Remains at any of its festival outings, I strongly encourage you to give it a watch when it opens in general release on the 20th of August. It's a wonderful film. It's another wonderful film by Icelandic writer-director Hilna Parmason, who has now made a string of wonderful films, going back to his 2019 film, A White, White Day. I've not seen his 2017 feature film debut, Winter Brothers, but it's absolutely on my ever-expanding list of films that I need to see. But it's his 2022 film, Godland, that may be my favourite film of his. That's an utterly stunning film about a Danish Lutheran priest in the late 19th century who travels to Iceland to build a church, only to be tested to his limits by the harsh realities of life at the top of the globe. It's a gorgeous, extraordinary film. The Love That Remains brings Hilna Parmason back to contemporary times. It tells a quiet yet beautiful and unexpectedly surreal story of a man becoming detached from his family over the course of a year. That man is Magnus, played by Sverrir Guthason, who's married to Anna, played by Saga Gathersdottir. By the time the film starts, Magnus and Anna have already separated, with Magnus already moved out of the family home. Anna is living in the family home with their three children, Ida, Thorgils, and Grimor, whose children share the same names as director Hilna Parmason's children because they are, in fact, played by the director's three children. The final family member is the family dog, Panda, an adorable Icelandic sheepdog, played by the director's own dog. The family home is located on a farm in isolated rural Iceland with simply incredible views of a glacier, mountains, and the sea. Though Magnus no longer lives with the rest of the family, he does attend family meals on occasion and goes on family outings and explorations into the countryside. However, Anna is clearly moving on, throwing herself into a creative process by trying to become recognized as an artist and forge a career in the arts. She's working with metal, rust, and tarpaulins. The kids also appear to be doing all right and adapting to their changed parental circumstances, if you consider making a knight-like figure to use for archery target practice healthy. Meanwhile, Magnus is attempting to desperately maintain some sort of connection to his family, and it's a connection that is gradually fraying, with things not being helped by the fact that he works on a commercial fishing vessel and is consequently away for long stretches at a time. So as the rest of the family moves on, this leaves Magnus with a growing bitterness, understandably born out of his grief at what he's slowly losing. So, despite using his kids and his dog in this film about a family breaking apart, I couldn't find anything to suggest that this film is biographical or reflects the reality of Hilna Parmason's life. A cursory Google search appears to indicate that he is and remains married. It comes across as a really personal film, though, despite this. Not only did he write and direct the film, but he's also the cinematographer of the film.
2: Yeah.
1: And a lot of the images that he captures in this film are truly stunning. There's a slightly disjointed feel to the film. While it is generally temporally linear, the story is told more in vignettes rather than as a streamlined narrative. And there are some edits and jump cuts in the film that can suddenly fling you forward in time.
2: I didn't really understand like the progression of like making the models of the archery target. Like I didn't really understand until the end, like why we were like cutting this way.
1: Yeah, apparently he made a companion film that focuses on the children building that model and using it for archery practice, which I haven't seen. But the way he edits the film, like sometimes you'll have shots of the same thing or the same landscape, but suddenly the seasons will change between shots, and or you'll have this sudden cut to something that is totally different and unexpected. And it can sometimes be disorienting, but it's also kind of jaw-dropping too, sometimes, but in a good way.
2: Because it's very poetic. And I was a bit disturbed at some points because I was expecting a big change in the story after like an encounter, and you see like some kind of an accident, and you're like, oh, okay, that's going to be a repercussion, but it's actually just a poetic way of saying, oh, it's a crash.
1: You are not the only one to describe it as poetic. Our CinemaScape colleague Millie also described it as poetic, and she's right. Louis, you are absolutely right. The film is a visual tone poem. It's like flicking through a coffee table book of beautiful photography that tells in varied random moments that go to make up this family's life a story of sadness, but in amongst all the beauty, there's an ocean of empathy and love and respect for these characters that hits the heart at the same time that it's engaging the eyes.
0: An out of five, the all-important question.
1: Yep, I will give The Love That Remains 4 stars.
0: So that is 4 out of 5 for The Love That Remains, and we will be right back.

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Today I gave Teenage Sex and Death at Camp Miasma 4.5 out of 5 stars. Louis gave Holy Days 4 out of 5 stars. And Ben gave The Love That Remains 4 out of 5 stars. Thanks as always to my co-presenters Louis and Ben, and to Eastside FM, where we record the show every week. CinemaScape is broadcast around Australia by the Community Radio Network. And before we go, we'd like to acknowledge the traditional custodians of the Gadigal lands from which we broadcast and the custodians of country throughout Australia and their connections to land, sea and community. You've been listening to CinemaScape, and to take us out, here's Anorak Christmas by Sally Shapiro from the Teenage Sex and Death at Camp Miasma soundtrack. Until next time, enjoy your films.

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1: I Dig a Pygmy by Charles Hawtrey and the Deaf Aids. 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

You done me wrong, honey child. I ain't your Santa Claus no more. Okay, pretty baby, I'm glad we had this little talk. It's time you took your pretty poinsettia for a walk.

0: When you hear the name guide dogs, you normally think of this. 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

0: taking a look at the issues shaping the health and well-being of our diverse communities, this is Well, Well, Well, brought to you by the team from Thorn Harbour Health on Joy and the Community Radio Network.
1: Here on Well, Well, Well, we delve into the issues impacting and surrounding the health and well-being of our gender, sex and sexuality diverse communities and people living with HIV. Coming to you from Joy's Victorian Pride Centre studios on Boonwurrung Country, I'm your host Jacqueline Shannon, joined in studio this week by Jake Neville. Hello, Jake.
2: Hello.
1: We are terrifyingly close, excitingly close, depending on your perspective, to Melbourne International Games Week. Mm-hmm. This is a routine thing in for gamers, hashtag gamers. That's not derogatory.
2: G-A-Y-M-E-R-S.
1: And gamers, as it were. It's a suite of gaming consumer shows, developer conferences, all of the intersectionality that kind of comes with that that happens in Melbourne in early October most years. This is pretty far removed from the scope of Well, Well, Well, which is health and well-being for our diverse communities.
2: Yeah.
1: However, we are both nerds. I'm not sure if I would out myself as a gamer necessarily in all circles, but it's probably useful for this context. And I think it's fair to say that we have an idea of how games can influence someone's health and well-being, right?
2: 100%. I mean, for me, like, all the time, it's a terrific form of, like, meditation.
1: Mm.
2: Usually, it's, like, how I sort of, like, process...
1: Escapism.
2: It's usually how I sort of, like, process the day as well.
1: Yeah.
2: It's, like, really good, especially if you're playing something that's, like, a little bit mindless or you've played before. You can sort of play it with your hands and, like, the front part of your brain is sort of, like, engaging, whereas the back is kind of, like... Oh, yeah.
1: A bit autopilot.
2: Digesting everything sort of in your life. Like, for me, it's a form of, like, meditation, really.
1: Okay. Well, I guess we talk about queer health and well-being, health and well-being for LGBTI, for people living with HIV on this show. And within the context of that, I'm bringing up gaming, Melbourne mm-hmm. International Games Week, all of that, because there is an event on during Melbourne International Games Week called Melbourne Queer Games Festival.
2: Yes.
1: And we're joined in studio by Luke Miller, who is the, Luke, what do you call yourself? One of the coordinators, the mind behind Melbourne Queer Games Festival?
3: Yeah, lead organizer.
1: Party.
3: Seems so.
1: Thank you so much for joining us in studio.
3: Thank you for having me.
1: I guess let's start off with the basics. What is Melbourne Queer Games Fest, if you were saying it to someone who maybe isn't in queer spaces or game spaces?
3: Sure. Well, it is an extremely lo-fi festival. It's one step up from people sitting on a couch, like just a group of friends playing through some games. But it really is, I think, a really valuable like snapshot of just what queer people have been doing in the last 2 years, not just in games. It's really sort of almost like a cultural snapshot. So I always think one of the real values to the festival is that it is actually really accessible for people who don't like games or don't play games or know nothing about games. They're really sort of art artifacts more than they are games in a way. And if you approach it from that perspective, the festival makes a lot more sense.
1: You said over the last 2 years, and I'm not sure if we might get into, we might as well kind of address it now. This was a yearly event. I guess talk to me a bit about how Melbourne Queer Games Festival started, what it looked like when it first started, and I guess what it looked like last year and how that's led to Melbourne Queer Games Fest 26.
3: Sure. Well, it started about 10 years ago, 18 years ago. I used to do a little list of the gayest games of the year. Because I make video games and my interest is in sort of gay-friendly video games. And there just weren't many of them.
1: Mm.
3: And Google would autocorrect the phrase gay game to worst games of all time. So if you typed
2: oh,
3: in...
2: No.
3: You know, and someone who was sort of selling gay games, I thought, that's terrible,
1: yeah.
3: You know. And so I thought it was like a retraining the algorithm kind of thing. I would put out this list, the gayest games of the year. And every year, it started off like, oh, there were 5 games made in like 2013 and like 8 games. And, you know, and then it got up to like 20. And I was like, you know what? This is actually, there's something here.
2: Yeah.
3: And then so that first year was just... me and my friends literally on the couch are sort of going, well, it's one step up from that listicle.
2: Yeah, yeah. So what games have featured on the list? Is there anything that sticks out to you as like a favorite? Or
1: there have been a lot of games.
3: Oh, yeah.
2: Especially gay. Like, what sticks out?
3: Well, you always remember the ones, I think, that... Well, you always remember your first, I guess. But one that because I remember... the room went silent.
2: Uh-huh.
3: It was 1 year where we did do a physical event, which we don't do every year. But it was a game called Saving You From Yourself.
2: Mm-hmm.
3: And it was a trans game. And I think kind of early political trans game. And in it, you play as a psychologist or therapist. And you're in charge of deciding whether the person is allowed to go and transition.
1: And
3: so you have to ask them all these really personal questions, kind of inane questions as well. And if you approve it, they go on.
2: Yeah.
3: But if you disapprove it, they have to come back for another session and give you another $400. And the game was just so biting in its like satire of this, from the perspective that I got from it.
1: Yeah.
3: Of this totally offensive process.
2: Totally.
3: And just mocking of it.
2: Yeah.
3: And I just came out of that just going, holy moly, I've just walked in someone else's shoes.
2: Yeah.
3: In a way I don't think I've ever done with a book or a film or
1: a song.
3: They
1: kind of rocked you in a very different way.
3: Yeah, because you're the agent, you've got agency in that, but obviously you're on the rails provided by the developer, and that's that sort of tango that interactive objects have that you don't get from other mediums.
2: I suppose maybe the other end of the spectrum is maybe like Daddy Dating Simulator.
1: It kind of speaks to the range of games, because over the years, since 20, I think it was about 18, since the first Melbourne Queer Games Festival, how many games would you have had in the festival in that time? Hundreds. Over 1,000?
3: Wow. No, hundreds.
1: Almost,
3: I think.
1: Sure.
3: Yes. No, I would love to say that. There are thousands made.
1: Yes,
3: like, we don't get every game.
2: Yep.
3: It is very self-selecting. So only the people that have heard about it, that have access to a computer, that are, you know, around in that sort of month when submissions are open. So it is certainly not a comprehensive every game ever made kind of thing.
2: I feel like it's worth noting as well that for queer people, like, you know, fields of artistry are really, really common for people to work in as well. And I feel like, you know, like, you've got Twitch and this like huge community of trans, gay people playing games and watching each other play games. Like, I feel like it forms such a core part of our community as well. So
1: was that part of, I guess, why you went from the gayest games lists to, I believe, what started as simply a Twitch live stream? There wasn't a physical event that people could kind of rock up to early on, was there?
3: Correct.
1: Yeah.
3: You know, I have limited bandwidth. I'm well aware of that. And so there's a big component of, I think, all volunteer effort where you simply must make it work in a way that works for you. And so much of this tiny little festival, like, in engineering, we call it, like, failing safely.
1: Yeah.
3: You know, like, if the engine stops working, the car will glide to a halt. Mm-hmm. But if the helicopter, if the rotors stop working, it crashes.
1: That's a problem.
3: So that's not failing safely. And so much of the festival is designed to just sort of fail safely in a way. So the submission form is very simple, very automated. You know, that transfers to a CVS file for the judges. That's very simple. The judges, they have a CSV file they fill out. That all gets automated together. The website is a template that we reuse every year. It is looking a little hokey now.
1: I was going to say.
3: 8 or 10 years, you know.
1: Web design's changed a bit in that time.
3: Yes, I know. But, you know, it's accessible.
2: Yep, true.
3: On for a screen readers reader, and everything like that. So for all the kind of rough edges about it, you know, it's still doing the job. But obviously, if you had unlimited resources, you would do it every year. Well, and it's archivable as well.
1: What,
3: like, the links
1: scale
3: never change.
1: Of operation are you talking about here? Because you're talking about judges assessing all of the games that are submitted that then go into the awards and the show?
3: The judging is the most anemic part of the festival. So,
1: oh, sure.
3: So the point of the festival, in a way, is just to hold up these little art artifacts and just look at them from different angles. So, you know, someone has made a game and they've put it up on like a platform like Steam or Itch, and they've probably put social media about it on, you know, Mastodon or whatever. And sorry about that. And,
1: Mastodon mentioned.
3: Yes. But what's the way to say it? It's almost like these are virtual spaces, and the size of them shrinks and grows depending on what we as people put into them, because there's unlimited space on the internet, but also zero space. It's like, it's not a real physical place. And so the festival, a real value of it to these people that make these games, is it is literally just creating more space for them to talk about their games. The showcase came out last week for this year's festival, and half the people that have their games in it just got to do another social media post about it.
1: Yeah, true.
3: And you just think, as saying someone who makes the game, it's like, if you're trying to get the word out a little bit, there's only so many times you can say, hey, everyone, check out my game.
1: This is my game, yeah.
3: Yeah, yeah. Just to be able to say, oh, it's in the showcase.
2: Yeah.
3: That is just, I don't know, there's a freshness or just, you just see it light them up a little bit.
2: Totally. Yeah. And speaking of support, you know, so are you programming alongside the International Games Week, or is this completely sort of independent? Is there any sort of support, or is this totally like based on community and volunteers?
3: Okay.
1: Yeah. Do you have some feelings to share?
3: If you are organized enough, you can get in the official program for Melbourne International Games Week.
2: Uh-huh.
1: However,
3: if you're organized enough in like July. And so we didn't quite make it this year.
2: Okay.
3: But yeah, so the first few years of the festival, we were in December.
1: Yeah.
3: And then I think we were just talking to, I was just talking to someone at some event about Melbourne International Games Week, and they said, oh, look, why don't you shift it into that week and then we can push it out.
1: Mm-hmm.
3: And so I would say like half the festivals have kind of been in the program and half of them aren't.
1: Mm-hmm.
3: I'm never in a hurry to kind of make it like too official or to take like funding, like government funding or anything,
1: because
3: there is something to be said for just being able to just do what you want, you know.
1: We are here on Well, speaking with Luke Miller, lead organizer of Melbourne Queer Games Festival. Stick with us. We've got more coming up in just a moment.
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1: This is Well. My name's Jack. I'm in the studio with Jake, and we're talking with Luke Miller, lead organizer of Melbourne Queer Games Festival, which is happening. Do you know what the date is, Luke?
3: Now-ish. It's online.
1: It's happening. It's happening basically right now.
3: Yeah,
2: it's in the zeitgeist right now.
1: The Tuesday, guys, look, we're going viral. This is live. No, it is a very lo-fi festival.
3: Mostly online.
1: Mostly online.
3: I think that's where the confusion is. So.
1: There is a physical event, but it's mostly online.
3: Yeah, so it's basically three components. There's a showcase, which is all the games that we received. We presented nicely. You can play them right now.
1: Cool.
3: They're usually free or extremely cheap. Some of them are playable in the browser, very accessible. Some are 5 minutes long.
1: Mm-hmm.
3: They don't require much coordination, which I really appreciate. then there's, you know, the short list, which is where we're like, oh, take another look at these ones. And then we do hand out some awards. But this year on Tuesday evening, we're teaming up with Sabby, which is a gamers co-op in Carlton.
1: Mm-hmm.
3: And some of the games will be playable in a sort of group setting.
2: Cool.
3: Very relaxed, very lo-fi.
1: Yeah, fun. It's on Tuesday, the 6th of October, in the evening.
3: 6 p.m.
1: 6 p.m.
3: Yep.
2: Yep.
1: Party. Good to know, because I might even be able to turn up, which will be fun after work. This is not the first time that we've had a conversation about Melbourne Queer Games Festival, Luke. It's been a few years, let's say, since our last one. And I figured I'd tease out a little bit of your experience, because you mentioned you're a game developer, and that I remember when we last spoke, maybe not last spoke, but when I interviewed you on radio a number of moons ago, you said you had quite strong feelings about the term gay games specifically, that there are queer games, that there are player sexual games, but like gay games, when you were working on Escape from Pleasure Planet and some of the other projects you were working on, that term was something that motivated you or was kind of important to you. Can you tease out a little bit, I guess, what that's looked like?
3: I touched on that earlier with the, you know, they were synonymous with, it was an absolute slur for pretty much the first half of my adult life.
1: Worst games.
3: You know, worst games, but you know, like kind of worse than worst games. Or that's such a gay game, you know what I mean?
1: Yeah, true.
3: And there wasn't sort of a redeeming side of it because games weren't thought of as having like gay themes at all. And so it was just a 100% negative connotation.
1: Mm.
3: And I guess my entry into the queer community has been through being like a gay male. And so I guess that's kind of where the shame pride sort of component of it comes to me. But it's called the Queer Games Festival because it is for everybody. And I'm, you know, very cognizant.
2: Cognizant.
3: Thank you.
2: But it is sometimes spelt with a Z. Like it's a bit of a weird one.
3: I'm that word aware that I'm just like one letter of the rainbow alphabet.
1: Sure.
2: Yep.
3: You know, and it's just, we're so much stronger together.
1: Yeah. The Queer Games Fest is not just about gay games. It's about making space for LGBTIQA plus developers. I mean, the other thing is, are queer games about queer people? Are they by queer people? Are they for queer people? How do you define queer games in this context?
3: We're very loose of our submission rules. If you just affirm that it's a queer game, you're welcome. Yeah. You know, it is this is when it comes back to, you know, what is a game, and it's really unfortunate we use that word because it's such a wide variety of experiences.
1: Yeah.
3: You know, it can be a lot of games play asexual, which is where you just play as yourself, but maybe you can romance the same characters of the game, and how, and just the way the dice rolls, that's you end up in a same-sex relationship. Then there's some games where it's like, oh no, this is a canonically queer character. Then there's games that queer people like maybe living in a straight world, and it's you know, you're sort of walking down the street kind of thing, but then maybe it's a queer neighborhood, you know, so the game is a little bit more queer worldview. Then there's the sort of other layer where it's like, oh, actually it's people dealing with issues that they maybe only come out of being queer, so that game's about transitioning, things like that. So the games deal with queer topics. Then there's sort of this extra level, which I guess would be because they are interactive objects. You know, is there such a thing as a queer mechanic, like a queer interactivity to a game? And that's really, really hard to do because it's like inventing new ways to eat your food kind of thing. Yep, you know what I mean? But some developers go there, and that's always super special when you get one of those. Robert Yang, he's a developer. We can claim him as our own now because he's from America, but he moved to New Zealand, and so therefore he's Australian now.
1: Jesus.
2: Too bad we don't have our Kiwi colleague co-host.
1: Oh, yeah, true.
2: To comment on
1: true,
2: this.
1: True. But Robert Yang was, I think, teaching at NYU, New York University, I think, for a while there, and has made a lot of, what's a good word? Experiences that are very specific. Some are hyper specific.
3: Yes. Well, I mean, just
1: and make you feel very specific things.
3: Maybe give people a brief overview. I guess we don't want to spend too long on it, but you know, it's like if you think how you interact, maybe you've got a joystick or a mouse or whatever.
1: Yeah.
3: Mm-hmm. He would go, oh, well, how can you interact with this game that is suggestive of like a queer life kind of thing? Like maybe you're like stroking the mouse or something. Yeah. You know what I mean? Yeah. Like just things like that. So.
1: And there was like stick shift where it was like you had to stroke the gear stick to get the car to go up to a certain gear, but then if you went too hard, the cops would, and it was like there was a lot of metaphors in the mix there, but also a lot of like, I think that game was also partly inspired by like queer people's experiences more likely being pulled up by police.
3: Yeah.
1: And I think that kind of goes into maybe another direction. I kind of want
3: to. Oh, I'm so sorry to interrupt. There is one other category of queer games that is such an important part of the festival, and it's just this whole idea that computers are queer. Like they're not based in physical reality.
1: Yeah.
3: You know, they're entirely products of human thought. And so that regard, they are extremely queer spaces.
1: Mm-hmm.
3: And so we do get games that are just sort of glitchy, nowhere kind of static filled spaces. Yep. And you're just like, this is so strange in the most beautiful way.
2: Totally. I mean, again, it's just like I mentioned earlier, like there's just so many forms of like queer artistic expression. And I feel like it's worth mentioning or asking at least, you know, does tabletop gaming come into the foray for MQFF? MQFF?
1: MQGF.
2: MQGF.
1: You can say Melbourne Queer Games first.
3: I never get the website right myself. No, we don't have any tabletop games this year, but we do get a smattering over the years, and almost apologetically so. We always get an email like during the submission.
1: I'm really sorry, I've got a tabletop week, saying, game.
3: Oh, yeah, is it okay if I send in my tabletop game? I'm like, yes, of course.
2: I'm so sorry.
3: Yeah. We had one that does stick out for me is I guess you don't call them developers, just tabletop creators?
1: Yes.
2: Yeah.
3: Called Logan. And they did a tabletop game called Logan, and it was an autobiographical tabletop game where you play as Logan.
2: That's cool.
3: It was super cool.
2: That's really, really,
3: really cool.
2: Yeah.
3: Because you never think of games as autobiographical. You know, that's one of the things queer games are way ahead of mainstream gaming. You know, they deal with contemporary, like just modern day life. They're not always spaceships and orcs and things like that. It's actually, this is real life stuff and real drama. And also like things like autobiographical. This is crazy to me.
2: It's so interesting because, you know, you're describing all these different ways that a game can exist in all these different forms, from narrative to like experimental sort of like 3D art and more traditional games and tabletop as well. But it isn't just the games, I suppose, that are diverse. It's the entire community. Do you find it difficult to not only cater to the huge foray of sort of games that you get coming through, but also the identities and communities as well and their own particular needs?
3: Early in my game dev career, I made a game that went around, and I did get some blowback from it. And I remember just some guy saying to me, one game can't represent everybody.
1: Mm.
3: And if you just kind of take that attitude, it all just slides away.
1: Mm-hmm.
3: Like people are always kind of, queer lives are messy. And so there's always, I guess, sharp edges.
1: Mm-hmm.
3: And there's a lot of trauma in a lot of these games because they're, semi-autobiographical. But the flip side of trauma, I think what I've got out of the festival is that there's healing.
1: Mm-hmm.
3: And so many of these games, which can be about very dark topics, you actually don't feel the sadness. You feel the healing. You feel the passion.
1: Mm-hmm.
3: And maybe the biggest gift I've gotten out of the whole thing is this lesson, and maybe it's the lesson of pride in general, to take your hurt and your anger, which are all valid, but transmogrified into passion, and then that passion into art, and then that art gets shared with us, and it's just a gift. It's like, I feel sometimes so selfish for playing these games. We've had games that have been about cutting, games that have been about getting beaten up, just walking down the street, and to come out of it and sort of go, I feel so lucky for playing that game. And you kind of go, what does that mean? What does that mean?
1: Mm-hmm.
3: You know, and I think it just comes down to these people have taken their anger and converted it to passion. It's amazing.
1: Have you seen like an example? Because I mean, I can hear that sense of emotion and that sense of like resonance after you've played, gone through these experiences, played these games, but in whether it's Melbourne Queer Games Fest or even seeing other people play other queer games, have you seen it have like a really significant, like immediate kind of impact on people? Like, I guess emotional, or maybe they've had a conversation with you afterwards. Could even be about one of your own games.
3: I think what I see is we see a lot of people's first games.
1: Hmm.
3: And then, because it's now been 8, 9, 10 years, we now see people's second, third, fourth games.
1: Mm.
3: And you just see the growth of the person.
1: Mm-hmm.
3: I mean, I try not to learn too much about the people that make them. I kind of don't want it to be all chummy and friendly. I actually just want to be able to play these games on their own merits.
1: Mm-hmm.
3: But it's unavoidable when, you get the third or fourth entry. I think there was like a South American game series, and the first one was a game called Hit Me.
1: Mm-hmm.
3: It's about a young man who goes out into his town looking for someone to punch him,
1: because
3: that was what he felt he needed that.
1: Mm-hmm.
3: The last festival, we got Hit Me 3, which the first one was like a visual novel, hand-drawn, sort of scratchy graphics, a bit wonky. Hit Me 3 is fully 3D, original soundtrack.
2: Hit Me 3D.
3: Yes, yeah. Like well-edited cinematography.
2: Yeah.
3: The person, the developer got their friends to play in a band, all this sort of stuff.
2: Yeah,
3: and you're
2: God.
3: Just sort of like, and you're just like, this is, to answer your question, I guess.
2: Yeah, I can't think of a better reason not to come along to the event. I think.
1: Well, by come along, you mean log on. Because there's not actually that many.
2: Or come to the one at Savvy.
1: Sure.
2: If
1: you can turn up, if you've somehow managed to land on the ticketing page and got the few spaces available, because Savvy is not a particularly big space either.
3: No.
1: It's not, to the scale of what you see elsewhere in Games Week, right? Like a PAX or a GCAP or whatever else. Like, there are plenty of other comparisons that we could make with those events, but I'm just going to stick to size. Like, it is not at a convention or exhibition center.
3: They have three couches.
2: Yep. So log on, get involved, because it sounds like there's some really, really good games there.
1: If people want to find out more, they can head to the website MQGF for Melbourne Queer Games Festival, .com.au. There is an in-person event in Melbourne on Tuesday, the 6th of October, but it is quite limited. And otherwise, if you want to check out the festival, you can do through the website.
3: Something that I've really, over the years, have come to value about the festival is that it is a really good entry point for queer people who maybe don't feel part of the community so much. Mm. You know, if you don't, maybe you live in a regional area and you don't have access to sporting clubs, or maybe you don't drink alcohol and so you don't feel comfortable going to bars, or maybe you just don't have the money mm-hmm. to go to like circuit parties and that, you get to experience a lot of those events. Those, because there are games about joining sporting clubs, there are video games about going to bars. You can walk in those shoes no matter where you are on the planet for free, you know. And I just think, as maybe a kid who didn't have that money,
2: mm-hmm.
3: you know, I kind of value that more than a live stream or like a live event.
1: Yeah. Fair. Log on, play these games, because I mean, most of them would be free kind of itch experiences.
3: Yep. Single player, 5-minute experiences.
1: Yeah.
3: A lot of them, we've talked about the political ones or the deeper, mm-hmm. deeper ones, but there are a lot of like cute little romance games, whether you're like lesbian or bi or trans or gay, there really is something for everyone. And it does go from just like, you know, sort of gothic romance, Prince has fallen in love with me and taken me to his castle,
2: uh-huh.
3: all the way up to, you know, it's like The Sims, but it's like a anarchist sort of polycule squatting in a building and you've got to cook your noodles kind of thing. So it's just like...
2: That's kind of what I would expect of a queer gamers festival. So
1: it truly spans the gamut.
3: Yeah.
1: In every possible way. Yeah. Best of luck, Luke. Luke Miller, lead organizer for Melbourne Queer Games Fest. Thank you so much for joining us on Well, Well, Well.
3: Thank you for having me.
2: Thank you.
1: That is all the time we have on this episode. If you missed part of the show or want to catch up on previous episodes, head to the Joy website, joy.org.au/well or wherever you get your podcasts. And if you have any questions or suggestions for topics for us to discuss in future episodes, you can also email those through to wellwellwell@joy.org.au. Jake, thank you so much for being in studio with me this episode.
2: Thank you for having me, even though it's my job.
1: Thank you so much for listening. We'll see you next time.
2: Thanks.
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0: inequality are political principles determined not by a transcendental authority before which all humans qua humans are equal, nor by a general human fate like death. Rather, they are intrinsically worldly principles which grow up directly from the coming together, the twofold aims of liberation from oppression and the founding of a new political space of freedom and equality.
1: That's Peg Birmingham, and this is Alternative Radio. I'm David Barsamyan. This edition of AR features Peg Birmingham on freedom and equality. Freedom and equality are foundations of democratic societies. Article 1 of the Universal Declaration of Human Rights, passed by the United Nations in 1948, is a milestone document that establishes that, quote, all human beings are born free and equal in dignity and rights, unquote. Yet despite the lofty aims of the UN Declaration, much of the world is not achieving those goals. Just look around. As Orwell once said, what is right in front of your nose is sometimes the most difficult thing to see. Freedom and equality are under sustained attack by the rich and powerful. This is particularly noticeable in the United States, where the regime in Washington, aided by its mega corporate allies, are undermining freedom and equality. Our guest today is Peg Birmingham. She's professor of philosophy at DePaul University. She's a leading specialist on Hannah Arendt. She spoke at the Hannah Arendt Center at Bard College in Annandale-on-Hudson in New York. And now, Peg Birmingham.
0: So I want to begin by considering the issue of the secular, or what Hannah Arendt calls secularization, and why this raises the problematic of authority in the constituting of a new political space.

which has as its aims the liberation from oppression and the founding of a new political space of freedom and equality. What kind of authority, if any, is at work in this new beginning, this new constitution of a political space? And here I will confine my remarks to Arendt's thoughts on the revolutionary founding of the U.S. Constitution. And in conclusion, I want to turn to what Arendt finds most problematic in the U.S. Constitution, namely, how does it endure? And I submit that in our present political moment, the urgent problematic Arendt points to is not the authority of the beginning, but the endurance of this beginning and its political institutions. Arendt turns to Machiavelli, who she claims is the first to face the problem of how to think a new authority in a secular age. More important in our context of thinking the meaning of revolution is that Machiavelli was the first to visualize the rise of a purely secular realm whose laws and principles of action were independent of the teachings of the gospel, of the church in particular, and of moral standards transcending the sphere of human affairs in general. It was for this reason that he insisted that people who enter politics should first learn how not to be good, that is, how not to act according to Christian precepts. Arendt agrees entirely with Machiavelli's claim that modern revolutions require a break with Christianity and more generally with absolutes, theological or otherwise. She points out that despite the not infrequent claim that all modern revolutions are essentially Christian in origin, the early Christian sects, with their stress on the equality of souls before God, its open contempt for all public powers, and its promise of a kingdom in heaven, were not forerunners of either modern revolutions or secularization. She points out that Luther's Reformation never intended to found a new secular order, but rather to liberate a truly Christian life from the secular realm. The point here for Arendt, following Machiavelli, is that modern revolutions are inherently secular in liberating the political from any absolute foundation. Indeed, she goes on to claim secularization itself, and not the contents of Christian teachings, constitute the origin of revolution. To put a fine point on it, for Arendt, secularization is the condition of modern revolutions, establishing, as she puts it, a secular realm with a dignity of its own. And by the secular, she means politically, secularism means no more than religious creeds and institutions have no publicly binding authority, and that conversely, political life has no religious sanction. Losing its foundation in the theological, the secular political realm gains its dignity, but loses its claim to an absolute authority. Recently, Samuel Moyne focuses on Arendt's observation in On Revolution that it was easier for religion to leave politics than for politics to leave religion. And what Moyne follows this to claim that Arendt never concedes the loss of an absolute. One cannot fail to register her, Arendt, insistence that even such politics, self-contained and post-metaphysical, must have continuing recourse to an absolute, of the kind that metaphysics in the form of religion provided more plausibly and effortlessly than revolution could easily succeed in doing.

0: Moyne goes on to argue that while Arendt claims that this continuous recourse to an absolute not need to be religion, nevertheless, she never gives up her claim that politics needs some kind of absolute authority to establish the legitimacy of political power and the legality of positive laws. However, when Arendt argues that it's easier for religion to leave politics than for politics to leave religion, she's pointing to the immense difficulty of finding a secular, worldly source of authority not rooted in the transcendent. Arendt argues that the betrayal of the revolution occurred when the revolutionaries attempted to reinstall an absolute authority as the foundation of worldly political affairs. She claims that this abandonment of the secular takes two different forms, either by falling into the infinite and absolute stream of history, or into the absolute sovereignty of the nation state. To briefly take up the first, Arendt argues that the revolutionary concept of the political was abandoned when such revolutionaries, such as Robespierre, viewed themselves as part of a historical undertow that swept everything in its midst, including its own children. It devours its own children. As she puts it, history became the new absolute in human affairs. The second betrayal was to establish the nation state as sovereign and absolute authority. Arendt could not be more straightforward in her assessment of the destructive role the nation state has played in reestablishing an absolute foundation to the political. As she points out, European absolutism, in theory and praxis, the existence of an absolute sovereign whose will is the source of both power and law, was a relatively new phenomenon. It had been the first and most conspicuous consequence of what we call secularization, namely the emancipation of the secular power from the authority of the church. Secularization, then, for her, is, just to repeat, emancipation of secular power from the authority of the church. Again, this emancipation is the condition for modern revolutions. The betrayal of this secularized emancipation is to reintroduce the absolute back into politics, either in the form of history or the sovereign nation state, and often those two accompany each other. Now, I want to pause for a moment and consider the important distinction Arendt is making between secularization on the one hand and secularism on the other, as I think it addresses recent critiques of the secular and the accompanying call for a post-secular politics. Now, what Arendt claims is that secularism not only rejects any form of the absolute in politics, it never denies the importance of religion. As she points out, this would be an impossibility. As she writes in her Denktagebuch, secularization, which never denied religious content, this is an impossibility, but rather pose the ancient problem of earthly immortality anew. So again, she's not denying the importance of religion in human affairs, but only claiming that with secularization, religion has no publicly binding authority and political life has no religious sanction. Now, having claimed that absolute authority has no place in politics, understood as a space of freedom and equality, the question can be raised, does Arendt claim any source of authority for the constitution of these revolutionary public political spaces, even if they're not absolute? In other words, is she able to provide any help in thinking a worldly non-absolute authority? And further, would she want to? Would she want to provide such help? Would she want authority in the realm of politics? Now, to answer this question, I want to turn briefly to her essay, What is Authority?, wherein she claims that the notion of political authority is entirely Roman. Only the Romans had a concept of authority that was taken directly from the political, worldly experience, namely the founding of Rome. The Greeks, by contrast, take their notion of authority from the non-political experience of the parent-child and the teacher-student relation, both of which for her cannot serve as models of political authority, and indeed produce disastrous consequences if imported into the political. In the political realm, we deal always with adults who are past the age of education, properly speaking, and politics, or the right to participate in the management of public affairs, begins precisely where education has come to an end. And indeed, she goes on to point out that whenever the model of education is superimposed on politics, those who pretend to educate are really wanting to dominate. Now, it seems to me that this is consistent with her claim at the end of the Eichmann trial that politics is not the nursery, and we do not obey the laws like children obey their parents. We enter politics as adults and as equals, whose relationship with one another is not one of command and obedience. By contrast, as just mentioned, for her, the Roman notion of authority is drawn from the political experience of the founding of Rome and the sacredness this foundation has, which remains binding for all future generations. Indeed, the absolute authority of this founding through time is achieved through the unbroken tradition which ties back, and there she uses the Latin religare, the tying back from which we get religion or religious. This unbroken tradition ties every new generation back to the sacred beginning. Thus, the force of the unbroken tradition is essential to continue the authority of the sacredness of the beginning. Strikingly, she points out that the Roman notion of authority does not have its foundation in religion. Certainly, she points out that gods were present, Janus, the god of beginning, and Hector, the god of remembrance. But the sacredness is not due to the divine, but the political experience of founding a new city to which every generation is tied back. That's the notion there of religion. Authority, insofar as it's based on tradition, is of Roman political origin and was monopolized by the church only when it became the political as well as the spiritual heir of the Roman Empire. So I want to emphasize that it's the break in tradition which for Arendt characterizes the modern age, and not the loss of the belief in the divine, that fractures the Roman triangle or trinity of authority, religion, and tradition, and causes the loss of political authority. She points out that there have been many attempts to save it. Luther, for example, questions temporal authority, but wants to leave secure tradition and religion. Hobbes desires to lose tradition while leaving intact authority and religion in the figure of Leviathan as the mortal god. And the humanists want to give up religion and authority, yet still want to claim an unbroken tradition which in itself would hold some kind of authority. She is unwavering in her claim that the break in tradition is irrevocable. And further, she does not lament this loss of authority that occurs in its wake. And there we could even think of the collection of, early collection of hers, titled Between the Past and the Future. And that notion of a gap, of standing in the gap between the past and the future, which is the break in tradition, I think I counted at least 6 or 7 essays where Arendt returns in one way or another to a reading of this gap, this break between the past and the future. And she really is saying that's where all of us today stand, both in acting and thinking and in judging. This is the gap of all three activities. Just to repeat, the break in tradition for Arendt is irrevocable, and she does not lament the loss. For her, the falling apart of the Trinity is liberating. Notably, at the conclusion of her essay on authority, she does not defend the notion or argue that we need a new version of it. Indeed, and this follows from the beginning of the essay, she points out without much fuss at all that when asking the question of authority, we must simply ask, what was authority? And she concludes the essay on a celebratory note. History, tradition, now a rubble heap at our feet, allows for a new relation, fresh eyes to the past. The loss of religious belief opens up the possibility of a new form of faith. And the loss of authority allows for confronting anew, without the religious trust in a sacred beginning, and without the protection of traditional and therefore self-evident standards of behavior, by the elementary problems of living, of human living together. So with the loss of authority, we can finally be confronted without religious trust, without falling back on some standards of behavior, but we can confront together the elementary problems of human living together. And I'm going to return to this in the conclusion of my remarks. Although Arendt is unwavering in her claim that with the break in tradition, we have lost all ties to an authoritative foundation, to new constitutional foundings, nevertheless, it seems to me, she does not leave us entirely bereft of finding a source of legitimacy to power and the legality of positive laws. And she finds this source of legitimacy in the revolutionary action itself, which, as I said earlier, the twofold aims of liberation from oppression and the founding of a new political space of freedom and equality. She writes, "Freedom and equality are political principles determined not by a transcendental authority, before which all humans qua humans are equal, nor by a general human fate like death, which one day takes all men equally from the world. Rather, they are intrinsically worldly principles which grow up directly from the coming together. The authority of the Constitution, its elementary objective worldly character, as Arendt puts it, is given in these constituting principles imminent to action itself. Again, there is no transcendental source of these principles. They are inherent to acting for the sake of freedom and equality, and they last only insofar as the action continues. These principles provide direction and orientation, but they do not tell us what to do. And here I think Ronald Dworkin's distinction between a principle and its enactment is helpful here, and I think it follows Arendt very closely. He gives the example of telling his children to act fairly. Fairly is the principle, but it does not tell them what to do. It only tells them to act in a fair manner. The latter needs to be worked out, and there will certainly be different conceptions of fairness that are up for debate and argument in the household. So too with the principles of freedom and equality. Again, they map out a direction, but they do not tell us specifically what it is we should be doing. We do not obey these principles. We act for their sake. And moreover, these principles are historical principles. We might call them historical universals, insofar as they claim universality, but always conditioned historically. Thus, when we speak of the authority of the Supreme Court decisions, it seems to me that from an Arendtian perspective, we are not talking about the authority of the actual decisions. For instance, the conception of equality in the Plessy case that established the principle of separate but equal, and the explicit overturning of this concept of equality in Brown. The decision can be and was politically debated, argued, and overturned. We could say that another example would be Roe v. Wade and its overturning, and in our present moment, the vigorous political response to overturning the overturning. The authority of the court resides not in the specific decisions. It resides only in the principles that animate these decisions. It seems to me that the loss of the authority of this judicial institution, which is also a political institution, will occur if it's perceived as abandoning altogether the principle of equality or freedom. To summarize then, insofar as the U.S. Constitution emerges out of revolutionary acting together for the sake of freedom and equality, we do not need to look for a transcendent source of authority for the legitimacy of power or the legality of our positive laws. These inaugural principles are immanent to the constituting itself. As Arendt points out, the beginning of action, the arche, the principle, carries its principle with it, and therefore the legitimacy of power and the law, which these principles are immanent to it. And the beginning with its inaugural principles must be carried on by those who come after, also beginners, who in the carrying on will begin anew. This is, I think, something that's missed in her analysis of action in the human condition. And that is that action is not only the capacity for beginning something new, but it must be inseparable from the bearing of the beginning, of carrying the beginning forward. She says, if that doesn't happen, if we just have a new beginning, a new principle, an RK or a rule, if that becomes separated from the bearing of it, of carrying it forward, this is the moment of political sovereignty. Because what we get then is that the beginning becomes the rule, and it's being carried forward, but it's not. Those of us who come after are simply obeying the rule. So that's where we get the notion of sovereignty, is once the beginning and the bearing of the beginning become separate. And that's why I wanted to stress here that the beginning must be carried on by those who come after. And insofar as those who come after are also beginners, this carrying on will be itself a new beginning. So it will not be static. It won't be just carrying on the status quo, and I'm going to come back to that in a moment. So Arendt is not calling for a return to some sacred and inviolable beginning or origin to which we are tied back to allowing for something like the U.S. Constitution being a sacred document or giving rise to some civil religion. I think this is what the original constitutionalists claim with their idea of original intent. Somehow we could be tied back to this. Instead, for Arendt, these principles of freedom and equality constitute the living spirit of the Constitution, which will endure only so long as there are citizens who are willing to carry on these principles and bear their burden. Now, before reflecting further on the problem of the endurance of these founding principles, I want to return to Arendt's insistence that in a democratically constituted political space, citizens do not obey the law, but give their consent to it. Indeed, it was the mutual consent that established the U.S. Republic. We hold these truths to be self-evident. And I think here she's pointing to we hold these principles to be self-evident for us. Now, in her essay on civil disobedience, Arendt claims that this mutual consent requires the political duty to dissent, to not support the laws when they are viewed as unjust. And what I'd like to suggest is that for Arendt, then, citizens are the authorities on whether the laws are just or unjust. Moreover, she points out the newcomer, by virtue of being welcomed into the community, gives its tacit consent to it. She calls this the universalis consensus that marks the citizen's relation to the law. However, at just this point in the essay on civil disobedience, she pauses. And the pause is significant. She pauses to consider the status of those who were not part of the constituting of the new political space with its mutual promising and consent. She points to those held in chattel slavery who were explicitly excluded from the constituting and who certainly did not give their consent to such an exclusion. In fact, Arendt points out that even with the 13th and 14th Amendments to the Constitution, due process under the law, except for criminals, and this is a significant exception, and the recognition of equal citizenship to all born on U.S. soil, nevertheless, she points out, even with these two amendments, systematic racism continues in the United States, raising the question of whether a radical new beginning to the U.S. Constitution is necessary, more than simply a carrying on of the beginning. Inspired by Arendt, I want to raise this question. Will the founding principles endure only by a radical new beginning, a new constituting or founding of a political space of freedom and equality, and the new political institutions emerging from this? And this is, I think, what she suggests in this pause, where she asks really the question, will amendments to the Constitution be enough? Or does there have to be a new beginning? Does something else have to happen? A new constituting? And I want to emphasize here that there's nothing contradictory between new beginnings and the endurance of the principles of equality and freedom. Indeed, their endurance may very well lie in new beginnings and new political institutions. While Arendt is often viewed as an uncritical celebrant of the U.S. Constitution, it is precisely the endurance of these principles that so worries Arendt as she examines the American Revolution. And surprisingly for a thinker who is often read as dismissing the passions from the political, specifically criticizing the French Revolution for including the sentiment of pity, Arendt is worried when she turns to the American Revolution by the lack of passion in the constitution of U.S. political space. She writes of the American revolutionaries, they found it easy to think of passions in terms of desire and to banish it from any connotation of its original meaning, which is pratein, to suffer and to endure. This lack of experience gives their theories, even if they are sound, an air of light-mindedness, a certain weightlessness, which will put into jeopardy their durability. For humanly speaking, it is endurance which enables man to create durability and continuity. She suggests here that the endurance of these principles require more than sound theories guided by reason. Their endurance requires they are animated by political affects or passions. Now, I want to suggest that Arendt's concluding remarks to a lecture course given in 1954 at UC Berkeley gives us insight to how she might be thinking these political affects. And I stress here political affects. There are other affects and sentiments for her that are not political. But what are the political affects that the American revolutionaries were too light-minded in simply dismissing from their considerations in the Constitution? The 1954 lecture ends with a reflection on the contemporary state of politics. She points out the modern growth of worldlessness, the withering away of everything between us, can also be described as the spread of the desert. By the desert, she means the space between, another name for the interessa of the public space. The space between us has become withered in the way plants wither in the scorching summer heat, becoming dry and shrunken. The desert, she claims, is another name for the nihilism of our present age, with its accompanying cynicism and gullibility, in which people believe both in nothing and at the same time are willing to believe in anything. The urgent political task, she claims, is to transform the desert and the sense of nihilism, cynicism, gullibility into a world through the conjoined faculties of passion and action. In these concluding remarks to the 1954 lecture, Arendt defines passion as the faculty of suffering and with it the virtue of endurance, which she claims is the most easily lost. By suffering, she means to endure or undergo the passion rather than dismissing it. The political affects, the passions, are most easily lost, yet nonetheless more fundamental, she claims, than action, insofar as only those who can endure the passion of living under desert conditions can be trusted to summon up in themselves the courage that lies at the root of action, of becoming an active being. Now, just to say something about these political affects, for Arendt, political affects are world-disclosing in the sense that their reality is measured not in the force, the passion, with which the passion affects the soul, but rather by the amount of reality the passion transmits to it. So, for instance, she says that fear and hope are not properly political affects, because fear causes us to shrink back from the world, and hope causes us to jump over it. Anger, she says, is the properly political affect. Now, political affects have for her two further characteristics: openness to others and the disclosure of the fundamental plurality that marks our being in the world with others. Now, in her Berkeley lecture, she explicitly mentions courage, but it is not alone in her list of the world-disclosing political affects, among which can also be counted anger, gratitude, lamentation, and joy, as well as the horror and shame at what has happened and what human beings are capable of doing. It seems to me, then, that these are the affects which can counter the pervasive cynicism and gullibility of our present moment. And I submit that these are the political affects animating what Arendt more generally calls love of the world. Far removed from patriotism rooted in the love of the nation and a unified notion of the people. And as Arendt points out, set the world on fire, and I add, continues to do so. Instead, it's what Montesquieu calls the love of equality, the love of virtue that characterizes the spirit of the laws in a democracy, in distinction to the monarchy's love of honor or the fear that animates tyranny. Returning one final time to Arendt's essay, What is Authority? And thinking about what has happened to authority in the thought of Hannah Arendt, I want to submit that Arendt offers something like a secularized trinity. No longer Roman and no longer rooted in any kind of authority. Certainly not authoritative origins. As I noted above, at the conclusion of the essay, she claims that the loss of tradition opens up for the first time a relation to the past, many pasts. The loss of religion opens up the possibility of a new form of faith, and the loss of authority allows for confronting the elementary problems of inhabiting the earth and world together. What I'm trying to suggest is that this secularized trinity may be a way that we can think of a way of being together politically, to say it rather simply. Now, Arendt understands our relation to the past as that of reconciliation. Our relationship to the past is one of facing up to the shock of reality, of what has happened, and actively bearing its burden. Further, the loss of belief opens up the possibility of a new form of faith, no longer tied to a sacred origin, but instead a tying together in what Arendt calls a new form of solidarity that bears the burden of the past and acts in concert for the sake of new beginnings. This is a faith in one another and in this world. Not the world to come or a world beyond, but this world with all its horrors, but also its joy in acting in concert together and in gratitude for this time on earth. And finally, the loss of authority opens up our capacity for critical judgment, animated by the inaugural principles of freedom and equality, to confront anew the problems of inhabiting the world and earth together. So I'm suggesting that this secularized trinity of reconciliation, solidarity, and critical judgment might be a way that we could think of, again, not a source of authority, but a way of reanimating the spirit of the laws, the principles of freedom and equality that are the only source of legitimacy for the U.S. Constitution. These animate the living spirit of freedom and equality. Now, in her essay on the crisis of education, Arendt asks the question of whether we love our children enough to educate them to take responsibility for the world. Echoing this question and rephrasing it to address the problem of constitutional authority in a secular age, I submit that the Arendtian question might be, do we love the principles of freedom and equality enough to bear the burden of ensuring their continued endurance in animating political and legal institutions constituted by them, and which may very well include the courage of new beginnings and new political and juridical institutions to ensure this endurance? Thank you.
1: Thank you so much. And when I first started reading Arendt, I thought she was very pessimistic about things, but the second time around I saw these very hopeful passages that the conclusion of your talk especially brings out very, very beautifully. But there is one thing that I've always struggled with every time I read Arendt, and I think she also acknowledges it. It is the material realities of the world. Arendt tries to differentiate between consumerism, excess consumption, and private property in the human condition, but I still don't find that acknowledgement, at least not enough. And I'm wondering if the secularized trinity that you propose, if there's something within there that also responds to the forms of neo-capitalism that we all suffer from.
0: So let's just stay with On Revolution. She begins by saying that the tremendous insight of Marx, and she's utterly favorable, as well as Adam Smith, is that poverty is not a natural phenomenon. It's politically produced. And therefore, it can be politically addressed. And then you turn the page, and there she is saying, you know, poverty, you know, this is a concern with private bodily needs, and poverty should have been kept away out of the streets of Paris. And you think, what is going on? So I think if you look at all of the essays in which she talks about revolution, let's just stay with that. I think Arendt says two different things. I think on the one hand, she wants a strict distinction. On the other, what she really wants, and this is in her interviews on revolution and politics, is that she wants the political to regulate the economic, but not that there can be a strict separation between the political and the economic. And then just to answer, and this is for me the thread of the book, I think her most important work is The Origins of Totalitarianism, particularly the chapter on imperialism. So there she's immensely concerned with capitalism, the production of superfluousness, the expropriation of the peasantry from the land, which she says is the beginning of the modern age, and the production of superfluousness, which she says it was the capitalist imperial project that at its heart was the production of superfluousness, and the driving engine is racism. She said that became the perfect superfluousness, her words, the perfect superfluousness of the death camps. I think the human condition has to be reread from her analysis of imperialism. I don't think that she dismisses materiality from the Vita Activa. And I think she does not dismiss labor and work from having a shared political concern with political action. But she's not consistent. She's not. We have to admit that. I think in some ways, particularly in On Revolution, she's either on the balcony with Robespierre or she's on the street with the actors, and she cannot decide where she wants to be. That's my reading of Hannah Arendt in On Revolution. She doesn't know where to take her place.
2: And so I was just wondering how you think about glory and dignity in relation to this trinity of reconciliation, solidarity, and critical judgment, and how that is distinguished from pity. Because for Arendt, pity, in the end, separates us. There's the pitier and the pitiable, whereas in the ideas of solidarity, there has to be all of us.
0: Yeah.
2: And I'm wondering how that fits with your...
0: That's why I wanted it. It was far too brief, far too sketchy. But that's why I wanted to say a little bit about what she means by a political affect or a world-disclosing affect, which I think is what she's pointing to when she says that there has to be, to transform the desert into a world, there has to be the conjoined faculties of passion and action. And so pity is a sentiment of the self. So Rousseau and Emile says that Emile has to learn pity because in pity, it contributes to his sense of independence. Like I look at the person begging on the street and Emile says, I'm very happy with my state. At least I'm not begging for food. So pity is all a self-sentiment. The force of the passion is reveals something about, affects the self. Whereas a world-disclosing affect, like anger, and she actually says compassion to be political needs to be transformed into anger. Compassion is always singular. She's using, as distinct from pity, the world-disclosing political affects, and I think that's a totality. Politics for her is worldly. And that goes back to the citation from the Denktagebuch that secularization does not deny the importance of religion, but we have to repose the Greek notion of earthly immortality. Just briefly, what I'm suggesting is that what she says in The Human Condition about the Greek notion of immortality, Achilles is the exemplary figure. It's the heroic action, it's usually military, and it is individual. And the deeds of the individual, like Achilles, are then remembered through the ages. So the Greek notion of immortality is concerned with endurance. How does the polis endure from one generation to another? But the endurance is heroic deeds and words that shine through the ages. She is rethinking glory not as individual, and not specifically even the endurance of the polis, but how does the earth and world, which now stand under the threat of total annihilation, she ends Human Condition with the threat of nuclear weapons. And it's like she turns the page 5 years later and she opens with it. The earth and world now stand under total annihilation. As if it's a continuation in my I think On Revolution is the sequel to The Human Condition. And that what she's asking, and The Human Condition is not a celebration of the Greeks. It is a damning critical analysis of the modern age. And what happens to the vita activa in the modern age? What happens to the fecundity of life? What happens to the care and concern for the durability of worlds? It's gone. She's looking at modern revolutions to see what resources they could offer us for responding to living under the threat of total annihilation. So it's not just new beginnings, but it's also endurance of not only these principles of freedom and equality, but in a larger sense, the endurance of a plurality of worlds on a common earth. So I think that just briefly then, her notion of glory moves from individual heroic deeds and words. She never says political immortality. And that got me thinking. Because I think that what she expands the Greek notion to include the political, the consideration, how are the world, and that has to be said in plural, the plurality of worlds, how is life in a plurality of worlds on a common earth going to endure under the threat of total annihilation, which since 1963 we can now include climate annihilation, climate catastrophe. So her notion of glory, in my view, begins with this notion of a new form of solidarity, animated by these, what I'm calling these immortal affects, these worldly affects, and conjoined with political action, but also with rethinking the activity of labor and the activity of work. Because in the human condition, when she starts out by saying, what is the shared concern of the vita activa? What do each of these three activities together, what is their shared concern? Immortality. So labor is as concerned with immortality, which I think is the care and maintenance of our daily life. Work, which I think has the largest chapter, is on the durability of the world. And then action is for the sake of new beginnings. And remember what she says. New beginnings are to save the world from ruination. She's not really talking about new beginnings as such. New beginnings save the world from ruination. The power of action saves us from ruin. So I don't know if that answers your question, but that's the direction I would go in. And I don't think it's just human dignity in her there. But it's the dignity of a plurality of worlds on a common earth. And that's why I think she wants to broaden that to earthly immortality and not specifically political immortality.
3: 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Thank you.
4: 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I'm David Barsamyan. 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
1: Now that I have diabetes, do I have to give up drinking? I know most alcoholic drinks have a lot of sugar in them, but is it okay to have a couple from time to time?
2: 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You should also be aware that drinking a lot of alcohol can cause hypoglycemia if you're taking insulin or certain diabetes tablets. 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

0: My wife has been diagnosed with diabetes, and I'm trying to encourage her to get some exercise. How much should she be doing? And how will it help her?
1: If you have diabetes, you don't need to suddenly start going for long runs or long sessions at the gym. Regular physical activity can become an enjoyable part of your day, resulting in long-term benefits to your diabetes and your overall health. Getting regular physical activity and not smoking are both very important to the health of people with diabetes. Physical activity helps to improve the body's response to insulin, which can lower blood glucose levels. It will also help you to control your weight, lower your blood pressure, and improve your cholesterol, which reduces the risk of heart disease. It's recommended that you aim to spend a total of at least 30 minutes on most, if not all, days of the week, doing some form of moderate intensity physical activity. Remember to talk to your doctor about the types of physical activity that will be best for you.

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0: 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And I think I'm very privileged. 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
4: 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And I'm worried about how we can keep eating out without ruining my eating plan.
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3: Good morning, I'm Laura Devoy. Reinforcements from Darwin are on their way to Alice Springs after a massive storm lashed the city on Monday afternoon. Wind gusts of up to 100 kilometres per hour tore down roofs, fences and trees. Thousands of homes were left without power and authorities say it could take days for supply to be restored. In a statement, Chief Minister Leah Fenocchiaro says while the clean-up is underway, people in Alice Springs should show caution and not take risks around fallen power lines, trees or damaged infrastructure. A charitable organisation is calling on the Albanese government to legislate official measures of poverty and set targets to reduce it. The St Vincent de Paul Society says 3.7 million Australians are estimated to be affected by poverty. That includes 757,000 children under the age of 15. CEO of the Society's New South Wales branch, Yolanda Says, has told National Radio News there must be more clarity around poverty levels.
4: Well, we're saying there should be other indicators to measure people's poverty, such as access to food, whether they have a secure place to live and access to education and healthcare, for example. We'd like them to set some national targets to reduce poverty so we know that what we're working towards. And of course, increasing the base rate of working age payments, especially parenting payments for single parents.
3: A new report shows women are making gains in senior management but remain significantly underrepresented in the top jobs. The Gender Equity Insights 2026 report shows women held 40% of senior management positions in 2025, but just under 30% of chief executive roles. Women also held 36% of board seats, however, made up only 21.5% of board chairs. Nearly $5 million is being awarded to help address issues affecting the safety, rights, independence and community participation of Australians with disability. The funding will support a range of projects spanning areas such as the criminal justice system, restrictive disability practices, inclusive living arrangements and mental health care. CEO of the National Disability Research Partnership, Mary Sayers, says all of the projects are led by or involve people with disability.
5: When people with disability are involved in the research from the start, the actual research questions change and the methods change as well. And this means that the research is strongly grounded in the real-world experiences of people with disability.
3: In Yemen, fighting has reportedly intensified around the city of Taiz, which has been encircled by Houthi forces. With food running out and few supplies reaching the city, the World Food Programme is warning of a humanitarian catastrophe. Spokesman Matthew Hollingworth spoke to the BBC.
6: Not only humanitarian supplies have stopped going in, so have commercial supplies. So food's running out. We know that wheat flour stocks are running out. Prices are getting higher and higher each day, and people who have fled conflict now multiple times are stuck in tyres with very little assistance.
3: Turning to sport, South Australia has smashed Victoria by 70 runs in the One Day Cup. SA scored 311, Matthew Gilkes top scored with 127. Victoria was all out for 241. In the Women's T20 Spring Challenge, the Sydney Sixers beat the Brisbane Heat by 46 runs. The Hobart Hurricanes beat the ACT Meteors by 27 runs. The Sydney Thunder defeated the Melbourne Stars by 7 wickets and the Perth Scorchers beat the Melbourne Renegades by 6 wickets.
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8: Good morning at 7:04. The temperature here in the valley currently sitting on 14. 0.9 degrees. We got down to 14.7 overnight at around about 15 minutes ago, and we did get up above 15 degrees a little bit earlier than that. But looking at the forecast for today, we are expecting a cloudy day. There is a medium chance of showers, most likely later tonight. Light winds becoming northwesterly up to 25 kilometres per hour in the middle of the day, then becoming light in the evening. At the moment, the wind is around about 7 kilometres per hour north-northeast, and there have been gusts up to 9 kilometres per hour. Driving into the studio, there was just a little bit of a sprinkle of rain, but not terribly much at all. And today we're expecting a top of 21 degrees. Tonight going down to a low of 4. Tomorrow another partly cloudy day with a top of 18, and a slight chance of a sprinkle during the day. For Thursday, becoming cloudy after a sunny morning and a top of 17 degrees. Friday, a shower or two and 17. Saturday, a possible shower and 20. And looking ahead to Sunday, a partly cloudy day and 21 degrees. What else can I tell you about today? I don't think there's much else. Oh, the sun rose this morning at 24 minutes past 6. We'll set tonight at 7:15. And sun protection is recommended between 20 past 9 and 20 past 4, as the UV index is predicted to reach 8, which is very high. And that is your weather.

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You're with Bree for breakfast on Valley FM 89.5, the voice of the Tuggeranong Valley here in Ngunnawal country. Tuesday again, it is a Tuesday, the 13th of October. 2 hours of music for you. We're going back to the 50s, I think, right up until this decade, I hope. I think I've got at least one song from the 20s. But let's go back to the very late 60s. American band Chicago, or as they were known back then when they released their very first album, the Chicago Transit Authority. And from that particular album is a song called Beginnings.

Going back to 1969 for that particular song from the album Chicago Transit Authority, the band now known simply as Chicago there, and featuring Terry Lamb on lead vocals and keyboards. He was a co-founder of Chicago. He also wrote that particular song, and he's having a birthday today, born on this day in 1944. No longer touring with the band, but he's still a member. So every time they release an album, I think they seem to release an album every couple of years. Yeah, pretty amazing. And I think they still number them all. Yeah, I think he got up to around about 30-something. Chicago and Beginnings. And if it's your birthday today, you share it with quite a few people in the music industry. People like, who have we got? Oh, Sammy Hagar, one-time singer with Van Halen. Paul Simon, the great Paul Simon. Chris Farlow, Nana Mouskouri, Marie Osmond, a few other people. I've got music from most of them, maybe all of them, throughout this morning's program. But I'm going to keep the Beginnings going with Deborah Conway, and It's Only the Beginning.

0: That was Deborah Conway, and it's only the beginning, and it certainly is only the beginning of my program. I've still got about an hour and 42 minutes to go.
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The Rolling Stones there, and Start Me Up. And I think I've already started up for the morning. I've got a couple of Rolling Stone covers now. First of all, I'm going to go back to 1966 and Chris Farlow and his cover of the Rolling Stones, Out of Time. And Chris Farlow, another person having a birthday today, born on this day in 1940, turning 86 today. This song, Out of Time, written by Jagger and Richards and produced by Mick Jagger for Chris Farlow. Then I'm going to follow it up with another cover of a Stone song.

0: That was John Farnham and the title track of his album, The Last Time, released way, way back in October 2002. And also the title of a tour he undertook at the time. Yeah, everybody thought it was going to be the last time, but he toured a couple of times after that. And before John Farnham, of course, Chris Fallow and his big hit from 1966, Out of Time, both songs written by the Stones. Oh, look at the time. It is 27 and a half minutes to 8 o'clock. I've got to tell you now about Silver Songbirds. Yeah, if you're in your 50s or over and have an interest in music and singing, or just looking for an interesting activity, the Silver Songbirds may be the group for you. The Silver Songbirds have established their reputation for fine music in the local popular music scene. The Silver Songbirds rehearse every Wednesday morning at 11 o'clock at the Tuggeranong Uniting Church Hall here in Arundale, just up the road from the shops. New members are welcome and no singing experience is necessary. You can turn up at the rehearsals on Wednesday morning, or you can contact Jeff at Prior Knowledge, that's P-R-Y-O-R Knowledge, at iinet.net.au for more information about the Silver Songbirds. That's tomorrow. Yeah, tomorrow's Wednesday, tomorrow morning, 11 o'clock. And this has been another community announcement brought to you by Valley FM 89.5, the voice of the Tuggeranong Valley.
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0: Well, it's now gone to 25 and a half minutes to 8 o'clock, and the temperature outside here in the valley sitting on 15 degrees. Yeah, sitting right on 15 degrees. Feels like 15.1 if you want to get really particular. And the forecast for today, Tuesday the 13th of October, we are expecting a cloudy day. Medium chance of showers most likely later tonight. Some light winds becoming northwesterly up to 25 kilometres per hour in the middle of the day, then becoming light in the evening. We are expecting a top of 21 degrees. And don't forget, sun protection recommended between 9:20 and 4:20 this afternoon, as the UV index is predicted to reach 8, which is very high. Tonight going down to a low of 4, and tomorrow a partly cloudy day, a slight chance of some rain and a top of 18 degrees. Well, back to the music and back to birthdays. Another person having a birthday today is Nana Mouskouri, born on this day in 1934, turning 92 today. So I can't let that birthday go by without playing a track from Nana. Here she is with I Have a Dream.

Nana Mouskouri there, and I Have a Dream, one of ABBA's finest songs here. And if you like all things ABBA, either songs by ABBA or ABBA songs done by other people or songs from shows written by Benny and Bjorn or produced by Benny and Bjorn, don't forget Gimme Gimme Gimme here on Valley FM every Saturday evening at 6 o'clock and repeated on a Monday evening at 7. 1 hour, I should say, presented by Alison and one of her co-presenters. Well, I thought, well, if I play an ABBA song or a cover of an ABBA song, I might as well play an ABBA song. Here they are from their 1977 album called simply The Album, ABBA, and Take a Chance on Me.

0: That was Australian singer-songwriter Ben Mitchell and Falling Down to Earth. And before Ben Mitchell, it was ABBA and Take a Chance on Me. It is 12 minutes to 8 o'clock. You with B for breakfast on Valley FM.
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4: You'd be surprised how many adults aren't able to write a letter or read a website or a tax form. But it's never too late to learn. Phone this number,

Oh, what a voice she had. Renee Geyer there from her 1979 album called Blues License and Dust My Blues. Well, I'm going to keep going with another great female artist, Dinah Washington. Here she is with a song called The Blues Ain't Nothing But a Woman Crying for Her Man. This is Dinah Washington.

What a good voice she's got. Dinah Washington there. And the blues ain't nothing but a woman crying for her man. Going back to the 50s, I think, with that particular song. Well, to take us up to the 8 o'clock news, I've got American jazz pianist Art Tatum for you. He was born on this day in 1909, passed away in 1956. And the tune is I Cover the Waterfront. And I'll be back after the 8 o'clock news with the 80s at 8. Three songs from the 80s featuring artists who were born on this day, the 13th of October. But here is Art Tatum and the tune recorded way back in 1949 or 1950. I Cover the Waterfront. This is American jazz pianist Art Tatum.

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1: Good morning, I'm Laura Devoy. A wild storm has caused widespread damage in Alice Springs. Rain and wind gusts of up to 100 kilometres per hour hit the city on Monday afternoon, bringing down fences, trees and roofs. Thousands of homes were left without power, with reinforcements brought in from Darwin, Catherine and Tennant Creek to help fix the damage and restore supply. The Power and Water Corporation says restoration efforts are expected to continue for several days. The federal government is urging people not to live stream the execution of an American convicted murderer if it goes ahead. Nidal Hassan, who fatally shot 13 soldiers at a military base in 2009, is scheduled to face a firing squad in December. Defence Secretary Pete Hegseth said last week the execution would be live streamed. The eSafety Commissioner is unable to block the live stream in Australia, but Labor frontbencher Amanda Rishworth told Channel 9 big tech platforms have a responsibility not to do harm.
2: But I've got a pretty clear message here for some of these platforms. Don't stream this if it does go ahead. There is a responsibility on each and every one of these platforms to keep their social licence, but not to do harm.
1: More than 2 in 3 food relief charities are being forced to turn people away as demand outstrips supply and operational capacity. A survey by food relief organisation Second Bite found more than 9 in 10 of its partner agencies have experienced increased demand, while half reported insufficient food supplies. CEO Daniel Moorfield says an increasing number of families, single parents and working people are struggling to put food on the table.
3: Unfortunately, having a job no longer guarantees you can afford to put food on the table. So what we're seeing is 82% of our charity partners reported more families seeking help, 75% had more single parents seeking help, and 58% had more working people seeking help.
1: Researchers in Queensland are examining whether cervical cancer can be detected through a non-invasive blood test. A trial is underway at the Royal Brisbane and Women's Hospital. Led by the University of Queensland, it will investigate the potential of blood biomarkers in the screening, monitoring and management of cervical cancer. Researchers say it has the potential to improve early detection, treatment responses and post-treatment surveillance, as well as support more personalised treatment. About 1,000 women are diagnosed with cervical cancer in Australia each year. Ukraine's president says an energy ceasefire with Russia could be a major step towards ending the war. Volodymyr Zelensky spoke to a security forum in Poland via video link after US President Donald Trump claimed both sides had agreed to the ceasefire over the weekend. Mr. Zelensky says Russia has targeted 6 energy facilities in Ukraine since the ceasefire was announced.
4: Russia is trying to use another winter, another period of cold weather against our country, attacking our power plants, power grids, and all parts of our energy infrastructure every single day.
1: That audio from the BBC. Russia's Foreign Minister Sergei Lavrov says Moscow did not agree to a ceasefire. Turning to sport, in cricket, South Africa needs 319 runs to win the first test match against Australia. Australia declared in its second innings at 6 for 314. Matt Renshaw top scored with 82. Steve Smith was hit in the head by a bouncer. He was cleared to continue batting but did not field and is being monitored for concussion. South Africa was 4 for 102 at stumps on day 4.
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6: Welcome back. At 4 minutes past 8, the temperature here in the valley has hardly moved at all over the last half hour or so. Currently sitting on 15.3 degrees. And the forecast for today, Tuesday the 13th of October, we are expecting a cloudy day, medium chance of showers most likely later tonight. Some light winds becoming northwesterly, anything between 15 and 25 kilometres per hour in the middle of the day, then becoming light in the evening. A top of 21 degrees today, and don't forget, sun protection recommended between 20 past 9 and 20 past 4 this afternoon, as the UV index is predicted to reach 8, which is very high. Tonight going down to a low of 4. Tomorrow partly cloudy, a very, very slight chance of any rain at all, and a top of 18. Thursday becoming cloudy, slight chance of a shower in the evening and 17 degrees. For Friday, a shower or two and 17. Saturday, a possible shower and 20. Sunday, partly cloudy and 21. And going ahead to Monday of next week, partly cloudy and 22 degrees. Let's have a look at the capital city forecast for today. Sydney, they're expecting some showers to ease with a top of just 22 degrees after a pretty warm day yesterday. They got to 35 degrees. Melbourne, they're going to reach 15 and they've got a shower or two. For Brisbane, showers and a storm developing up there, and a top of 31 expected. For Perth, sunny and 29. Adelaide, cloudy and 19. Hobart, showers becoming windy and 13 degrees. For Darwin, 34 and a possible shower. And here in Canberra and the Tuggeranong Valley, a shower or two tonight and a top of 20 degrees. Well, it is 8:06. It is time for the 80s at 8. I have three artists all having birthdays today, or born on this day, who had songs released in the 80s. Let's start it off with one of the greatest songwriters of all time, Paul Simon, born on this day in 1941, turning 85 today, and still touring. This comes from his album Graceland, released in 1986. It's Diamonds on the Soles of Her Shoes. Paul Simon. Oh, wow.

That was Paul Simon and a bit of help from Ladysmith, Black Mambazo, and from the album Graceland, released in 1986, Diamonds on the Soles of Her Shoes. Paul Simon, born on this day in 1941. Well, let's move from 86 back to 1980 to a song that got to number one here in Australia and also many, many other countries around the world. Quite a few countries in Europe, as well as New Zealand and South Africa. Born on this day in 1947 in Ohio.

0: Going back to 1986 for that one. Why Can't This Be Love? Van Halen. Featuring on vocals, Sammy Hagar. And that was the first single that he sang with Van Halen. And Sammy Hagar, another person born on this day, born in 1947, as was Joe Dolce before him. And Shut Up Your Face, and kicked off the 80s at 8 with Paul Simon, born on this day in 1941. And Diamonds on the Soles of Her Shoes from the album Graceland from 1986. Hope you enjoyed those three songs from the 80s. Not too sure what's coming up on a Thursday, but it might be something a little bit different. I've got to tell you now about Springfest 2026. It returns to Tuggeranong this coming Saturday, the 17th of October, between 9 o'clock and 2 p.m. in the grounds of the Tuggeranong Uniting Church in Comrie Street, Erindale. The annual festival celebrates spring with vibrant markets, lively local entertainment and creative energy. 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
3: And it is a very good morning to you. You're with B for Breakfast here on Valley FM at 23 and a half minutes past eight. Boy, oh boy, the day is slipping away. I've got some Australian music for you now, kicking off with Anna Scionti and a song called Tequila Blues, and then following it up with Aaron Pollock.

What a sad song. When you got nobody, you got nobody to lose. That's Aaron Pollock. And before Aaron, it was Anna Chianti and Tequila Blues. Oh, I'll get back to another birthday. Born on this day in 1950, Simon Nicol, founding member of the British folk rock band Fairport Convention. Still with them? Even to this day, yeah, Fairport Convention still going strong. It's still touring around the UK. Here they are going back to the very late 60s with a song written by Sandy Denny, the late Sandy Denny. It's called The Deserter. Here are Fairport Convention featuring Simon Nicol on mandolins. He played a few guitars and that sort of thing. One of the original installs.

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3: At 25 and a half minutes to 9 o'clock, the temperature hasn't moved in the last half hour. Still sitting just over 15 degrees. And the forecast for today, Tuesday, the 13th of October, we are expecting a cloudy day, medium chance of showers most likely later tonight, some light winds becoming northwesterly up to 25 kilometres per hour in the middle of the day, then becoming light in the evening. We are expecting a top of 21 degrees, and sun protection is recommended between 9:20 this morning and 4:20 this afternoon, as the UV index is predicted to reach 8, which is very high. Tonight going down to a low of 4, and tomorrow partly cloudy and 18 degrees. Well, back to the music. I'm going back to the 70s for the next three songs, all featuring artists who were born on this day. I'm going to start it off with a song from 1976. England Dan and John Ford Coley had one big hit here in Australia called I'd Really Love to See You Tonight. And born on this day in 1948 was John Ford Coley. Here they are, and I'd Really Love to See You Tonight. England Dan and John Ford Coley.

Going back to 1976 for both of those songs. Just then, Dorothy Moore and Misty Blue. Dorothy Moore, born on this day in 1946. And before that, England Dan and John Ford Colley with I'd Really Love to See You Tonight. And John Ford Colley, born on this day in 1948. Let's move now to 1973. Big hit for Marie Osmond. Yeah, brother of all those Osmond brothers. Sister of all those Osmond brothers. That's what I really meant to say. Had a big hit in 1973 with this song. It's called Paper Roses. And Marie Osmond, another person having a birthday today, born on this day in 1959.

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4: It is good morning to you, and it's almost 11 minutes to 9. Almost time for me to say farewell, but I've got time for, I think three more songs. And don't forget, coming up after the 9 o'clock news, Andy will be here with his three-hour program, Our Cats Eclectic. 3 hours of a great range of music. Yeah, you never know what to expect. Is it going to be opera? Is it going to be pop? Is it going to be jazz? Find out. Just stick around after the 9 o'clock news for Andy and Our Cats Eclectic. But I've got time, yeah, as I said, for three more songs, I think it is. This one is by Ja Rule featuring Ashanti, a song called Always On Time from 2002. And Ashanti, another person having a birthday today, born on this day in 1980. And she's also touring Australia next month. Not coming to Canberra, but if you check Ashanti's website out, you can see where she's playing at the big venues in the big capital cities. But here she is with Ja Rule and Always On Time.

That was Always On Time by Ja Rule, featuring Ashanti on vocals there. Ashanti, as I said, born on this day in 1980, and in Australia next month, kicks off in Perth on the 9th of November, then does Brisbane, Sydney and Melbourne. Well, it is exactly 6 minutes to nine. It is time for me to say a farewell. You've been with me for breakfast here on Valley FM. Brian, thanking you for your company this morning. Hope you enjoyed the mix of music for you. I'm going to leave you now with Pakistani singer Nusrat Fateh Ali Khan, who was born on this day in 1948. He passed away in 1997. On this song, he teams up with Eddie Vedder from Pearl Jam. It's called The Long Road. I'll be back again Thursday. Until then, take care. Enjoy your Tuesday. And bye for now.

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2: Good morning, I'm Laura Devoy. The foreign ministers of more than 30 nations, including Australia, have signed a joint statement condemning Iran's use of violent attacks against them and their partners. The statement singles out an incident at an Air Force base in the UK last month, which authorities have linked to Iran. The ministers say any attempt by Iran to threaten, silence, intimidate, harass, harm or coerce people on their territories through proxies or any other means is unacceptable. An Australian engineer who spent 5 years imprisoned in Iraq has thanked his wife and children for fighting for him. Robert Pether was arrested in 2021 and later found guilty of fraud charges. The 51-year-old was released from prison in June but was only allowed to leave Iraq yesterday. Arriving in Ireland overnight, where his family is based, Mr. Pether acknowledged the toll on his family.
3: Our children lost years with their dad. They watched their mum fight every day to try and bring me home. They grew up with uncertainty, fear, and circumstances that no child should ever have to carry. I am so thankful for my wife, Desiree, always fighting for me.
2: Mr. Pether was accompanied on the flight by Australia's ambassador to Iraq, Glenn Miles. A national charity says the levels of childhood poverty should be enough for governments to address the issue. The St. Vincent de Paul Society is urging the federal government to legislate official measures of poverty and set targets to reduce it. It's estimated 3.6 million Australians are affected by poverty. Speaking to National Radio News, CEO of the Society's New South Wales branch, Yolanda Says, explains why poverty must remain in the spotlight.
4: Poverty doesn't just impact people today, but it has a lasting impact throughout their lifetime. It affects their health, their mental health and their well-being.
2: The legal use of capsicum spray in the Northern Territory is set to become permanent. The NT government says a year-long trial of OC spray for self-defence had a 99% success rate. It says the new laws will expand availability to 16 and 17-year-olds with parental consent and to within households for genuine emergency situations. In a statement, Chief Minister Leah Fenocchiaro says the lowered age provides an important self-defence option for young people, many of whom hold down nighttime jobs. American actor R.J. Mitty, best known for his role as Walter White Jr. in the television series Breaking Bad, has died. He was 34. Mitty lived with cerebral palsy and advocated for disability rights. No immediate cause of death was given. Staying in the U.S., actress Selma Blair has been arrested after an alleged assault on board a flight from Los Angeles to New York. The Port Authority of New York and New Jersey says the 54-year-old and a flight attendant were taken to hospital for evaluation. A representative for the actress has told some media outlets she experienced a medical episode which led to the alleged conduct. They say she is currently in a stable condition. Airline Delta did not provide any details except to say it has zero tolerance for unruly or unlawful behaviour. Turning to sport, in cricket, South Australia has smashed Victoria by 70 runs in the One Day Cup. SA scored 311, Matthew Gilkes top scored with 127. Victoria was all out for 241. In the Women's T20 Spring Challenge, the Sydney Sixers beat the Brisbane Heat by 46 runs. The Hobart Hurricanes beat the ACT Meteors by 27 runs. The Sydney Thunder defeated the Melbourne Stars by 7 wickets. And the Perth Scorchers beat the Melbourne Renegades by 6 wickets.
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6: Our cats are eclectic. I've got extra words.

Good morning and welcome to our Cats Eclectic here on Valley FM. My name's Andy. I'll be with you through till midday. A big thank you to Brian for another morning of fantastic music. But before we do anything, let's look at the weather. It's 15.9 at the moment and it feels like 15. It's quite nice and, you know, a bit grey, but okay overnight, on the way in rather. And we're looking at a high of 21 today with up to 5 millimetres of rain, but it looks like it's coming in tonight. Tomorrow we've got 4 to 18. Thursday 2 to 17, Friday 6 to 17, 7 to 20 on Saturday and 6 to 21 on Sunday. So, yeah, quite good, and rain tonight, and it looks like some rain's coming in on Friday, but it looks like 1 millimetre, even though the thing here looks, says it's getting more than we're going to get today. Anyway, so that's weather done for the hour. You don't need to think about weather ever again. Well, no, maybe not. But we're going to start with, this is a recent, a recent farming of the Amy Winehouse estate. This is a demo version of her song Me and Mr. Jones, and I would give a big, and that's going to be followed by another English rapper called Jamie T. I would give a big language one out for both of these, so enjoy.

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2: Welcome back. We just heard Jamie T and 3310, and before that, Amy Winehouse, Me and Mr. Jones, original demo, and that, well, as a title, that was mentioned at the beginning. Right, well, let's crack on with the music. You're listening to Our Cats Eclectic here on Valley FM 89.5. This is Herb Albert. I was at school when this album came out. I bought it because I was playing in a school band, and, well, it's Herb Albert, Magic Man.

0: That was China Crisis, The Gates of Door to Door. Before that, we had Herb Albert and Magic Man. Right, time to go for some Australian music now. This is Big Delicious and a song called I Like to Drink.
1: One, two.

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1: 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You're listening to Our Cuts Eclectic here on Valley FM. My name's Andy. We've got another 2.5 hours of music. The 10 o'clock session on protest songs is going to be very interesting because I've taken a different route, but we'll see what happens with that. Well, we just heard an Australian band Blank Instrument and a song called Brand New, and before that, Big Delicious and I Like to Drink. And, you know, you should imagine you need lots of brand new things after that because it gets... You can get a bit chaotic if you drink all the time. Right, well, this is one of the most beautiful songs I've ever heard. It's by David Sylvian from 1987. It's called Orpheus.

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R.A.M. when they were good. Well, but that's my personal opinion. Lots of people like them. That's R.A.M., Orange Crush, and before that, David Sylvian and Orpheus. Well, it's coming up, well, it's around about 20 to 19 to 10, so I hope you're going well on this greyish Tuesday morning. This is a recent release from Remy Wolf and a song called Bottle.

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You just heard Takashi Hirasuyu and Bob Bosman on a song called Chinuku Jishi from a fabulous album called Jinjin Stroke Fly. Absolutely fabulous. It's when Bosman went out to this little hut in one of the coastal areas of Japan to meet Takashi Hirasuyu, and they just sat in a room and just played, and what can you do? Absolutely beautiful. And before that, we had Remy Wolf and Bottle. Let's take us towards the news with a couple of Australian songs. This is Catherine Britt and Take Our Time.

Ah, about a country, Australian country music. Catherine Britt there and a song called Take Our Time. Well, we've got the 10 o'clock news coming up, and after the news, we've got a segment I've been investigating, protest music. That's going to go on for a bit, but it's kind of a bit different, I mean, as in, but we'll see. So I've taken a different tack. There's one, actually only one really technically protesty song, but it fits in with the vibe of the alternative route I've taken. But before that, we've got the news, so I'll catch you up after that.

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1: Good morning, I'm Laura Devoy. The federal government is investing $630 million to help fund pay rises for health, disability and community services workers. Many of those employees are women, and the Fair Work Commission previously found they have been undervalued. As a result, it announced changes to five priority awards in June. Minister for Social Services Tanya Plibersek says about 128,000 organisations will receive additional funding, which will support providers to implement the wage change.
2: The best people in the world choose to work in these frontline services. We've got people who are answering the phone in the middle of the night to a woman trying to escape domestic violence, looking for somewhere to go. We've got people who work with young Australians who are homeless.
1: A bipartisan parliamentary committee examining artificial intelligence says it's clear AI presents not only economic benefits, but also risks which must be managed. The committee has penned a letter to the Prime Minister following recent public hearings. It includes early advice on safeguards, copyright, data centre standards and sovereign capability. The committee's chair, Labor MP Joe Briskie, dismissed reports not all members were on the same page.
3: We had a meeting of the committee members last night before we finalised, and in that room we understood agreement more broadly because this was just an early indication of where we think things are heading. There is a full report that will go to the Parliament before the end of this year, giving everyone across the committee the opportunity to contribute to final recommendations.
1: A final report is due next month. Reinforcements have been called in to help with the cleanup effort after a massive storm hit Alice Springs yesterday afternoon. Wind gusts near 100 kilometres per hour tore down roofs, fences and trees. 9,000 homes were left without power and authorities say it could take days for supply to be restored. Workers from Darwin, Katherine and Tennant Creek were mobilised to help local crews. In a statement, Chief Minister Leah Fenocchiaro says volunteers, police and teams from the Alice Springs Correctional Facility will be on the ground helping to clean up. In France, hundreds of supermarket fridges and freezers have been targeted by hackers. Shannon Kirkwood has the latest.
4: The cyber attack affected around 400 stores. In some cases, fridges were heated up to 50 degrees Celsius for more than 6 hours. Fresh and frozen products have had to be thrown away, while prosecutors say fires were reported at some locations. Early investigations suggest the refrigeration systems targeted were from a Danish supplier, which says it is aware of the incidents, and the units in question were running outdated firmware. Security issues have also been reported in the Netherlands, Belgium and Luxembourg. A separate Dutch supermarket chain says its refrigeration systems have been taken offline to protect them. No group has claimed responsibility for the cyber attack.
1: Turning to sport, in cricket, Steve Smith is being monitored after being hit on the head while batting in a test match against South Africa yesterday. Smith was initially cleared in an on-field assessment and continued batting before being dismissed for 27. He did not take the field after South Africa was sent in to bat. Smith is expected to undergo another test later today before play gets underway in Durban. South Africa requires 319 runs to win. And New South Wales has won the toss and will bowl first in its one-day cup match against Tasmania in Sydney. The match between Western Australia and Queensland will get underway later today.
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1: Yeah, but it looks like we might have to exploit our exploration of love if Skynet is starting to hack into our fridges and ruining all human food. It's one way to, you know, get the Terminators in a row. Right, well, before we do anything, let's look at the weather. It's now up to 16.3 degrees. We're looking at a high today of, 21 degrees. 4 to 18 tomorrow, 2 to 17 on Thursday, 6 to 17 on Friday, 7 to 20 on Saturday, and 6 to 21 on Sunday. And, well, some rain tonight, 5 millimetres apparently, maybe 1 millimetre on Friday. Who knows? Well, it's spring. These sorts of things spring about, don't they? Good joke there. No, not at all. Right, let's look at some protest songs, and we're kind of going down the route of just exploring a theme, and a theme that would involve us all, you know, being dead in a few years. And we're going to start, I'm going to give a language warning, not for the first song, but for a second song in this set. The second song is kind of proof that maybe some Americans get irony. Anyway, we'll start with 1984 by David Bowie. Where's the mouse gone? There it is.

0: Carsey.
1: Oh man, so good to hear from you. How's everything up in Canada?
0: You know, same old, but more importantly, how are things down there? I mean, seems a little weird.
1: Huh. Weird?
0: Yeah. Are you okay?
1: Let me tell you.

0: Yeah, I've noticed that no one wants to talk about that. Yeah. There's definitely a few things that could be done.
1: Yeah.
0: But no one's... Well, yeah. Anyway, how's the weather?

0: Well, yeah, I mean, maybe what we need is just to refocus and remember that there are people out there trying to do good stuff.
1: Yeah, I guess.
0: Mr. Rogers had that thing he said. What was it? You got to look for the

0: the worst kind of cult.
1: Yeah, probably.
0: Yeah, I mean, honestly, I know you're trying your best, but you're not convincing me that everything is great.
1: Well,
0: I think, what if I just came down for a visit?
1: Maybe, oh, you wanna?
0: Yeah, I think that'd be fun.

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1: 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You're listening to Wildcats Eclectic here on Valley FM. My name's Andy. I'll be with you for another couple of hours. We just heard Cassie Blanton and The Burning Hell and a song called Everything Is Great. And before that, we had

David Bowie with his song 1984 from the Diamond Dogs album in 19, which was released in about 1975, way ahead of his time, because we are now there. Anyway, so let's continue, and this is a Talking Heads song that really will kind of be a documentary song in a couple of weeks, I should imagine, if not already. This is Life During Wartime.

There we go. A song about love mixed in with, you know, stuff. That's Cypress Hill, Till Death Do Us Part. I should have given that a language warning, but, you know, it is a late night show on a Tuesday morning. And before that, we had Talking Heads Life During Wartime. See if you can pick the theme going on here. We're going to continue with Left Field and a song kind of about musical time signatures. It's 6-8 war.

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Geordie Lane. I think I've played that on a number of occasions. That's War Rages On. And before that, we had the 6-8 War by Left Field. Well, time to go for some Eurovision Song Contest music now. You are listening to Arcatic Eclectic, for example, but this one's called Wars for Nothing. It's by Mbogi. It was a Hungarian entrant in 2015. The irony of a Hungary asking for peace is hilarious. But anyway, at that time.

bit of rocking there from the Mannequin Death Squad, a song called Safe and Warm, and it featured DZ Death Rays, you know. Well, and before that we had Bogey and Wars for Nothing, and it is for nothing, but it's just for people to, you know, because they want wars. Anyway, we're going to go to Public Enemy now, so I will definitely put a language warning on this. It's a bit like the left field one in the sense that it's talking about a musical term. This is War at 33 and a third. I think this is probably more about, in, you know, battling DJs, but, you know, when you construct war and battle as a personal relationship, when it happens on a global scale, you don't really care, do you?

0: Now, that's
1: when you hear the name guide dogs, you normally think of this. But did you know Guide Dogs New South Wales ACT also provides a range of other services to help people with vision loss to stay safe and independent? Best of all, they come to you, and their services are completely free. So if you know someone who's finding it hard to get around because of vision loss, give Guide Dogs a call on 1800 804 805. That's 1800 804 805.

Pretty Black there, and Between the Walls. And before that, we had Public Enemy and War at 33 and a Third. And with Billy Bragg there, we are between the walls. We're not going to avoid another one. And I think this kind of thing happens when governments forget they rely on their population for wars and then, you know, treat them like crap, which basically is happening on the Northern Hemisphere. We're quite lucky down here, in my view, unless a certain red-headed fascist gets power. Anyway, let's continue with the music. This is Coldplay, Rush of Blood to the Head. This is what happens, of course, when no one thinks, but this isn't really war-related. I just like the title.

The Cure and War Song, and before that we had Coldplay, A Rush of Blood to the Head, you know, because people want to buy things and burn things down. Well, that half hour segment turned into an hour, and it was purely childishly chosen on the basis of having war in the title, and sometimes that came out with something else, but I thought I'd play it anyway. Nice way of randomising music. To take us to the news, I've got us Adam Faith and What More Can Anyone Do? And then after that, we've got a couple of songs from 1976. I will catch you after the news.

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1: Hello, I'm Laura Devoy. Stronger copyright protections are among the recommendations in an interim report of a parliamentary committee examining artificial intelligence. The bipartisan committee has penned a letter to the Prime Minister following recent public hearings. It urges Anthony Albanese to examine copyright settings and prioritise ensuring Australian creators retain control over how their works are used. The committee's deputy chair, Liberal Senator John O'Dunham, says stronger protections are necessary.
2: At the moment, you've got a situation where data, copyright, intellectual property, whatever form it comes in, is currently being used by offshore models. It's being harvested to train models offshore. And do you know how much our copyright holders are getting as a result? 100% of nothing.
1: Fire ants have been detected in Sydney for the first time. A nest was found at a logistics hub in the city's inner west in a lure used by the Commonwealth Department of Agriculture, Fisheries and Forestry. It's believed the fire ants were imported to Australia in a shipping container and are not linked from an infestation in southeast Queensland. In a statement, New South Wales Agriculture Minister Tara Moriarty says the state government is implementing its biosecurity response and will be working closely with local businesses and the community over the coming weeks. In the top end, the use of OC spray is becoming permanent and its availability is being expanded. With more, Shannon Kirkwood.
3: The NT government has made the announcement after a year-long trial with a 99% success rate. Under the new laws, eligible individuals will be able to use OC spray for lawful self-defence while working at licensed premises, while households who are not prohibited persons or trespassers can use the lawfully owned OC spray for self-defence at a residence, but only in genuine emergency situations. With parental consent, eligible 16 and 17-year-olds will also be able to purchase, possess, carry and use controlled OC spray. NT Chief Minister Leah Fanocchiaro says Territorians have demonstrated they are responsible and sensible in adopting the self-defence measure.
1: 19 disability-led projects will share in nearly $5 million to help address issues facing Australians with disability. The funding will support a range of projects spanning areas such as the criminal justice system, restrictive disability practices, inclusive living arrangements and mental health care. CEO of the National Disability Research Partnership, Mary Sayers, says it's investing in the most under-researched areas.
4: We look to bring government policymakers, disability advocacy organisations, people with disability and researchers closer together so that the evidence can be really used straight away. And our national research agenda tackles some of Australia's toughest and most under-researched areas in the disability community.
1: Tributes are flowing for American actor R.J. Mitty, who has died at the age of 34. Best known for his role as Walter White Jr. in the television series Breaking Bad, Mitty, who suffered from cerebral palsy, was also a disability advocate. No immediate cause of death was given. The jersey worn by basketball star Michael Jordan in the second game of the 1998 NBA Finals has sold for a record $14 million. Hunt Auctions says it's the highest price ever paid for basketball memorabilia. The previous record was just over US$12 million for the jersey Jordan wore in Game 3 of the series. The Chicago Bulls defeated the Utah Jazz in what was Jordan's sixth and last title. And in the AFL, Nick Blakey is set to leave the Sydney Swans. Reports suggest the club has agreed to a trade with North Melbourne.
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